0: Come in.
1: Mrs. Dorcas sent me. She can hardly talk. She's sick. Wants someone to come over.
2: We'll all go. Oh, I hope she isn't very ill.
3: It's best that only one or two of us go. The rest of you, pray for her.
4: She was such a wonderful woman.
5: Yes, and what do we do without her? And the community, the city. Oh, she helped everybody, made no difference. Race, color, belief.
3: Your attention, please, for just a moment. The Apostle Peter is in Lydda. Why don't we send messengers and ask him to come? Yes, we could.
6: Peter, sir, the women at Joppa want you to come over there. They ask you not to delay.
3: She died, Peter. Sir, she's in the upper chamber.
7: Please, take me to her.
3: See all these things? Coats, headgear, footwear, garments of all sorts. She was a blessing and a help to the entire city. They didn't have to be a believer in Jesus to get her help. She loved and helped all in need. Her passing away will be a great loss to Joppa as well as to the church.
7: In view of her life of service, it is little wonder that warm tears fall upon the body of Dorcas. Will you please have everyone leave the room? I should like to be alone with this godly woman.
3: All right. Everyone, let us go down to the courtyard.
7: God of Abraham, Isaac, and Jacob, God of all people, I bow before thee with a sad and bleeding heart. This dear woman whose life has been taken was a blessing to the people of Joppa. She was an example of what a true believer in thy son should be. She worked untiringly for thee and thy children. She wearied not in doing good and tending to the spiritual and physical needs of thy created beings. If it be thy will, O God of love and mercy, bring this thy servant back to life. In the name of Jesus the Savior, I ask this. Amen. Dorcas, arise.
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2: We're looking at Revelation 13, beginning in verse 16. And he causes all, both small and great, rich and poor, free and slave, to receive a mark on their right hand or on their foreheads, and that no one may buy or sell except one who has the mark or the name of the beast or the number of his name. One of the things that practically leaps off the page in the 13th chapter of Revelation is just how religious this last day story seems to be. The central focus of the chapter is the issue of worship. Somebody wants the world to worship him, and he'll resort to just about anything to make it happen, from economic sanctions to the death penalty. It's a picture of forced worship, a religion that doesn't allow people the freedom of choice. And of course, in the modern secular world, people have trouble believing that religion could possibly drive the state the same way it did back in the Dark Ages. But if you keep your ear to the ground, you'll notice some surprising trends taking place. In Germany, for example, the Constitutional Court recently upheld a Sunday shopping ban at the insistence of the churches. And in the spring of 2010, a number of Dutch grocery stores were taken to court because they opened their doors on the first day of the week. For some reason, legally mandated religion seems to be making a comeback. Now, some people will insist that it's protection for the family and for workers, a guarantee that people have a day off every single week. And I don't doubt that backers of such legislation probably have good intentions. But not too far beneath the surface lays a quiet hope that by forcing people back into traditional church attendance patterns, spiritual revival will quickly follow. But let's be honest. Does it stand to reason that people who suddenly can't shop on Sunday will choose to go to church? We should probably ask why they don't go to church in the first place. Maybe they're not interested in spiritual things, in which case coercion isn't going to make them any more spiritually minded than the people persecuted by the Inquisition. And what if they're Jews, or Muslims, or Sabbath-keeping Christians? What if the first day of the week simply isn't sacred to these people, but they're otherwise deeply spiritual? These folks close their place of business on the day of worship as a matter of conscience. So are we going to force them to follow other people's convictions as well? The last time we mixed church and state, Christianity ended up with a huge black eye. And it's far better for us to teach truth, present Christ's love, and lead people into a relationship with Him because they've discovered Him for themselves. You know, Nebuchadnezzar tried passing a law forcing the worship of an image, and it utterly failed to move people whose hearts were tied to the genuine God of heaven. Likewise, history demonstrates that legislating religious observance at the state level has never had its intended effect. After all, a man convinced against his will is of the same opinion still. It's important for Christians to grant their fellow human beings the same privilege that God extended to Adam and Eve in the garden. And that's the freedom to do the wrong thing. God pled with them and warned them, but He didn't force them. And that gives us a remarkable pattern to follow as we relate to people whose lives are less than spiritual. They're free to turn against God, and it's up to God to decide how that plays out. Our role is to model God's love and encourage people in the right direction. But passing laws for religious observance will never make Christians out of our neighbors. And as thousands of medieval martyrs could tell you, from first-hand experience, coercive religion is clearly not the better way to live.

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It's time for Walking on Water. I'm your host, Tom Maycomber. We play gospel bluegrass music, and today's show will be a throwback of sorts because we will be featuring gospel songs from the first generation of bluegrass musicians. We will also take a look at what the Bible says it means to be the least. But let's start the music for today with the father of bluegrass, Bill Monroe, just over in the Glory Land.

Blaze of Glory. That was our featured band from last week, the Sugar Hill Boys and Terry. We're called Walking on Water, and I'm Tom Maycomber. And now this is brand new from Larry Sparks, the first single from his pending all-gospel album. This is the Hank Williams song, House of Gold.

That was the song Golden Slippers with Leon Morris on mandolin. We're Call Walking on Water, and I'm Tom Maycomber. There are many examples from Scripture of God working through the seemingly insignificant, including the son of a prostitute, a shepherd boy, a teenage girl, and even a donkey to accomplish great things. Moses is considered one of the great leaders in history, but he was living as a poor shepherd, tending his father-in-law's sheep when God called him. Do you remember what Moses said to God? This man who had been groomed to lead Egypt as Pharaoh said, "Who am I?" One might interpret this as a sign that Moses was depressed, but to me it signifies something much greater. God works most effectively through us when we are willing to let Him lead, and we are most willing when we are not filled up with our own self-importance. Do you at times feel like you are one of God's privileged children, but at other times more like Moses saying, "Who am I?" If you seek God when you feel the least, it may be then that God can use you to accomplish the most. What are you prepared to say when God next calls you? This is the McPeak Brothers, Jesus Called.

I'm Tom Maycumber. We're called Walking on Water, and we play gospel bluegrass music. Most would agree that bluegrass originated when banjo player Earl Scruggs joined Bill Monroe's band, the Bluegrass Boys, in 1945. Monroe was already among the stars of the Grand Ole Opry, and Earl's three-finger banjo-style playing elevated the group's sound to a new level. Almost instantly, groups sprang up or reoriented themselves in pursuit of the new sound. There are only a handful of gospel songs of the Bluegrass Boys with Earl Scruggs on banjo, and this is one. I Heard a Sweet Voice Calling.

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Here is another first generation player with perhaps his best known song. This is banjo player Don Reno with Bill Harrell singing lead, I'm Using My Bible for a Roadmap.

I'm Tom Maycomber. You're listening to Walking on Water, where we play gospel bluegrass music. And today we are featuring songs from the first generation of bluegrass. And that was Flatten Scruggs with Take Me in the Lifeboat. Next up is Jim Eanes, who performed first with Flatten Scruggs and then with Bill Monroe, both in 1948 before going solo. This is Jim Eanes solo with Little House of Prayer.

Swing Low, Sweet Chariot, that was Jim and Jesse, part of the first generation of bluegrass artists. You're listening to Walking on Water, and I'm Tom Maycomber. There aren't very many women in the first generation, but here are songs from two of them. First up is Wilma Lee Cooper, He Will Set Your Fields on Fire, and we will follow that with Betty J. Robinson with Palms of Victory.

0: I'm Tom Maycomber, and you've been listening to Walking on Water, but that's all the time we have for today. We featured gospel bluegrass from the first generation of bluegrass artists, and we also asked the question, do you at times feel like you are one of God's privileged children, or at other times more like Moses saying, who am I? If you seek God when you feel the least, it may be then that God can use you to accomplish the most. What are you prepared to say when God next calls you? Thank you so much for listening, and until next time we meet, please be safe and have a blessed week in Jesus.
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3: Hello, friends. This is Doug Batchelor. Would you like to hear an amazing fact? Back in 1982, the Alameda family lost a beloved pet. The red-footed tortoise named Manuela mysteriously disappeared from the home in the suburbs of Rio de Janeiro, Brazil. The mystery was solved recently when Leandro Alameda was cleaning out a storage shed. In the process, he placed an old wooden box with a record player on the pavement for the trash collectors to pick up. Then a neighbor walking by asked, "You're not throwing out the turtle as well, are you?" At that moment, Leandro turned white and said, "I just couldn't believe what I was seeing." In the box with the old record player was their long-lost tortoise, still alive after more than 30 years. Leandro's sister, Lenita, who had been given the tortoise as a childhood pet, told the local news, "We are all thrilled to have Manuela back, but no one can understand how she managed to survive for 30 years in a box. It's just unbelievable." Even the experts are stumped. Jefferson Perez, a Rio veterinarian, said that red-footed tortoises have been known to go without eating for 2 or 3 years in the wild, but 30 years is totally off the charts. He speculated that Manuela survived by licking condensation and eating small insects that crawled into the box. Being stuck in a box for 30 years sounds even worse than being trapped in a whale for 3 days. Stay with us, friends. We're going to learn more as Amazing Facts brings you this edition of Bible Answers Live.
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4: My name is John Ross. Good evening, friends, and Pastor Doug, let's begin the program with prayer. Dear Father in heaven, we thank you once again that we have this opportunity to study the Bible together, and we ask for the Holy Spirit to come guide our hearts, our minds. Lead us, Lord, into a clear understanding of Scripture. For we ask this in Jesus' name. Amen.
3: Amen.
4: Well, Pastor Doug, you opened the program by talking about a remarkable tortoise. Talk about endurance. 30 years in a box. And, of course, as you mentioned, they think maybe it lived on eating some kind of ant or grub that found its way into the box. And
3: termite something. They're not sure. It's got everybody mystified.
4: Yeah.
3: I think the story even appeared in National Geographic because they thought it was just, you know, astounding. It was the family pet. They all witnessed it. I guess it had some peculiar markings on it. And poor thing. I wonder how he felt after, if your turtles could talk.
4: Set free,
3: you guys forgot about me for 30 years. But Yeah, you know, it made me think turtles can actually, and this was a tortoise, but turtles can put themselves in a form of suspended animation. They can restrict their breathing and slow down their metabolism. They, you know, bury themselves in the mud. But tortoises, this has never been known of before. It made me think about, you know, people always read the miracles in the Bible and say, well, that could never happen. Well, we hear about miracles all the time. Mm-hmm. And so when it tells us that a man could be in a fish for 3 days and three nights and come out alive, you're right. That is incredible. That is hard to believe. And that's why it's in the Bible. It's a miracle that it happened. But I believe it happened because Jesus said that it happened. Matter of fact, you can read about this in Matthew chapter 12. Christ said what happened to Jonah is a very important event. It's actually a sign of his ministry. If you read in Matthew 12, verse 38, some of the scribes and the Pharisees answered and said to Jesus, "Teacher, we want to see a sign from you." But he answered and said to them, "An evil and adulterous generation seeks after a sign, and no sign will be given to it except the sign of the prophet Jonah. For as Jonah was 3 days and three nights in the belly of the great fish, so the Son of Man will be 3 days and three nights in the heart of the earth. And the men of Nineveh will rise up in the judgment with this generation and condemn it, because they repented at the preaching of Jonah, and indeed a greater than Jonah.

0: when Jesus was in the tomb, but it says 3 days and three nights. Heart of the earth does not mean the tomb. It's talking about when Christ began suffering for us. Thursday night, when the mob came and arrested him. Thursday night, Friday night, Saturday night, he was in clutches of the devil. He was a captive. He suffered for the penalty of our sins, rose Sunday morning. But even more than that, after Jonah came out of the fish burped him out on dry land, he went to Nineveh. Says it was a great city, 3 days' journey. And then he entered the city half a day, and he began to preach that in 40 days it would be destroyed. Well, you know, Jesus didn't preach 3.5 days. Jesus preached 3.5 years and said in 40 years there wouldn't be one stone left on another in the temple. And I think that's why Jesus said he was a sign, Jonah was a sign to this generation, because Jesus was there saying, repent, for judgment is coming in 40 years. Remember on the way to the cross, he said to the women of Jerusalem, don't weep for me, weep for yourselves, because the days are coming when they'll hedge you in on every side. And he foretold several times that this great judgment was coming on Jerusalem, which came exactly 40 years later. Now, there's a lot more about Jonah and Jesus that you could learn. Of course, Jesus slept in a boat during a storm. Jonah slept in a boat during a storm. And there are other things. The Bible says there was casting lots at the cross. There's casting lots in the book of Jonah. Well, I'm not going to tell you anymore, because there's a book we want to send you that draws the parallels between that 4-chapter book called Jonah, one of that great books in the Old Testament, and the life of Jesus. That will really excite you, friends, and it's free.
1: The number to call is 800-835-6747. That is our free resource phone line, and you can ask for the book called The Sign of Jonah. We'll be happy to send that to anybody who calls and asks. Again, that number is 800-835-6747. And if you have a Bible question to reach us here in the studio, the number is 800-463-7297. That's 463-7297. You know, Pastor Doug, at this time of the year, just the other day I was passing some stores, and of course all of the Halloween stuff is out there, and you got skeletons and ghosts, and people sometimes ask, well, what really happens when a person dies? Can the dead actually come back and speak to the living? Well, we do have a website that deals with the subject called ghosttruth.com.
0: We get that question a lot this time of year, and I was at a building supply place. You think you're going to get, you know, 2x4, and they're selling Halloween material there. But yeah, of course, it's the skeletons, and it's the, you know, the witches, and all these kind of ghoulish images. And we get a lot of questions about seances and the dead during Halloween. It's supposed to be sort of a high day for people in the cult, and they say they're communicating with the dead, but you know, not according to the Bible. And if you would like to know more about what does the Bible say about that, are there ghosts, what are these demons, go to the website Ghost Truth. It's a very popular site. It's got Bible answers to these issues. ghosttruth.com.
1: 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Denise, welcome to the program.
2: Hi.
0: Evening, thanks for calling. No problem. And your question?
2: So, basically, I wanted to know what would happen to a person if they die unrepented, but they were a Christian all along?
0: Well, what you're saying, if you don't mind my challenging your question a little bit, Denise, is if they're a Christian, and but you're saying they die without repenting.
2: Yes, if something happened instantly and they died within that moment.
0: Oh, I see what you're saying. Well, because, you know, typically a Christian is going to repent. And when, you know, as soon as they're convicted of evil, I think God is very gracious. And, you know, some people say, well, if, you know, can you have no assurance of salvation? Does that mean that if a person has been a Christian for years and they just make one mistake, are they going to die right away? Well, it is dangerous to sin and presume on God's grace. There is a story in the Bible of Ananias and Sapphira who were church members, but they told a lie. It didn't seem like a big lie. They told a lie. Some people would call it a half-truth about an offering they were giving, and they dropped dead. I don't think they're going to be saved, because Peter said you didn't lie to man, you lied to God. So it is a dangerous thing for a Christian

0: to feel easy about sinning. And so at the same time, God is not trying to catch us and allow the devil to end our lives while we are in an unrepentant state. So we shouldn't be living in fear. But at the same time, we should be, afraid to sin. We don't want to deliberately sin. So a person may have been a Christian for years. And the answer to that, now where's it, Pastor Ross? In Ezekiel 18, it says, "But if the righteous man turns from all his righteousness and does that which is evil, he will die in his sin." So, you know, I don't think God is going to try to catch us, Denise, in a moment of weakness. I think Denise's line dropped off. Number four. You still there, Denise? Are you there? Yeah, our phone system.
1: Sometimes does that. Yeah, by the way, the verse you're referring to there, Pastor Doug, is Ezekiel chapter 3, verse 20.
0: Yeah.
1: Ezekiel 3:20.
0: Righteous man turns from his righteousness. Yes, he will die in a lost condition. But, if we hang on to the Lord, he said he'll never let go of us.
1: You know, we do have a study guide. Actually, it's a book that I think you'll enjoy. It's called "Is It Easier to Be Saved or Lost?" And we'll send that to you. Denise, or anybody who wants to learn more about this, just give us a call on the phone number 800-835-6747. Yeah. And you can ask for the book, "Is It Easier to Be Saved or to Be Lost?"
0: It's free.
1: Absolutely. Our next call is Carlton, listening from Huntsville, Alabama. Carlton, welcome to the program.
2: Yes.
0: Hi, thanks for your call.
2: Okay. Thank you.
0: And your question.
2: My question was about unclean meats like pigs, vultures, scavengers. Were they created after the fall of man, or were they there before sin, and what was their purpose if they were?
0: Yeah, well, I don't believe God created new species of creatures afterward. There's no record in the Bible. All of these animals have a purpose. Now, of course, after sin, before there was death, these animals probably ate other things. The Bible tells us that in heaven, the lion and the bear will eat straw like the ox. And in heaven, people will not be carnivorous or omnivores. We'll be eating, it's a vegetarian diet. That was the original diet for man. But after sin, the creation was warped. And that's where thorns and thistles came out, and some of the animals became predators. But I do believe that pigs and skunks and all those things, they existed before sin. But their purpose sort of changed after sin. They became scavengers.
2: Okay.
0: Yeah, good question. We do have a lesson that talks about what does the Bible say about the clean and the unclean animals, and what are some of the scientific reasons we think that that's in there. And we'll send that to you for free.
1: It's called God's Free Health Plan. We'll be able to send the study guide to anybody who calls and asks. That number is 800-835-6747. You can ask again for the study guide called God's Free Health Plan. We'll send that to anybody. Just give us a call. You know, Pastor Doug, just one additional thought on that. When you're reading the Bible account found in Genesis where God curses the serpent and he says you're going to go around on your belly, my thinking is it's probably around that time that things began to change even in nature, where, for example, the lion became a beast that needed to survive on eating other animals. Prior to that, they ate grass or whatever else. So it seems when the curse came as a result of sin, and God cursed the serpent, that also extended to the other creatures.
0: You know, and there, I think there was another stage it got even worse, and that would be after the flood. Because the whole environment, the amount of vegetation, because bears, they do eat a lot of vegetarian material. But and some other animals. But when it's scarce, they become more carnivores. And I think after the flood, when a lot of the, very lush vegetation that existed before the flood was gone, I think the animals, as they began to multiply, started saying, "What else is on the menu?"
1: Yeah, right. All right, next call is Patrick, listening in Elk Grove. Patrick, welcome to the program.
3: Hello?
0: Hi, you're on the air, Patrick. Thank you for calling. And your question?
3: My question is, I've been reading in the book of Exodus, and I have a question about specifically in Exodus 30:38, where Moses says this throughout the whole chapter, He says, and you will be cut off after the people have omitted certain sins. But my question is, what does he mean by cut off? What does he specifically mean by cut off? Because that could mean a lot of things.
0: You know, that is a good question. He says that person shall be cut off from his people. In some cases, it almost sounds like it was an execution. And in other places, it sounds like it was a banishment. So I think sometimes if they would not obey the laws of Israel, they would be banished, cut off from the people. But other times, it seems like the context of cut off is execution, that it was a death penalty. So I've thought the exact same thing as I read that phrase, he shall be cut off. You see it several times. I don't know, Pastor Ross, you have any thoughts on that?
1: Yeah, you know, it is interesting. Children of Israel are almost, they're God's people, and God promised them a wonderful inheritance, an inheritance in the promised land, but ultimately the inheritance of heaven, those who are faithful to God. To be cut off is almost to be removed from the will, so to speak, where you don't receive the promised inheritance. And so those who deliberately turned away from God's law, they were cut off from the inheritance that was promised to the children of Israel. And in many cases, they were banished from the land of Israel or from the brethren. And in some cases, like Pastor Doug says, there were consequences which included death, depending upon what the crime was.
0: Yeah, so I don't know if that helps a little bit, Patrick. I was kind of doing a search here to try and figure out how many times it actually says that in the Bible. And let's see, cut off from the people. Should be cut off from, yeah. I know it says it several times. Numbers, it also says, he shall be cut off. If you sin presumptuously, you'll be cut off from the people. There again, I think it meant you couldn't have access to the temple anymore, because that was dealing with the sacrifices. It's a good question. It's a phrase. Let me see. It's 39 times in the Bible. I just finally narrowed it down. Yeah, whoever eats leavened bread is cut off. That wouldn't be a death penalty for eating bread that had leaven in it. I think it probably meant that you couldn't approach the temple anymore. You were separated. Remember, when another example would be when you were unclean, like when Miriam sinned, she was sent outside the camp. She was banished for 7 days.
1: Mm-hmm.
0: And I think this is talking about a banishment from the people. Good question, Patrick. We appreciate it.
1: Our next call is Jerry, listening from Montana. Jerry, welcome to the program.
4: Good evening, Pastor.
0: Evening.
4: My question is this. You know where God told Moses to put the Ten Commandment law inside the ark?
0: Right.
4: And then was it the ceremonial instruction that he was supposed to lay it alongside the ark?
0: Yeah, the ceremonial law were placed in a compartment, and I'm trying to remember where that verse is, Pastor Ross, where he gave them the Ten Commandments. They were placed in the ark, and the testimonies and ordinances were placed in a pocket in the side of the ark. And they weren't inside. Because it's really clear, the only thing in the ark, it says, was the tables of stone. At one point, they put in a pint of manna, and they put in Aaron's rod. But by the time of Hezekiah, those other things had disappeared, and the only thing left in there was the stones.
4: Yeah. The reason I called is so many times they try to combine in Colossians 2:8. You know, you've heard it 100 times, but anyway, they try to use that text for an excuse for the Sabbath.
0: Yes. Yeah.
4: And I tried looking in my concordance, but I might not have looked in the right spot.
0: Oh, yeah. I'm trying to remember if it's Exodus or Deuteronomy where it says where the law of commandments and ordinances was placed.
4: On the outside of the ark, as I remember it.
0: Yeah. I think Pastor Ross is looking diligently right now. There's so many references where Moses is talking about the ordinances that finding that one might take a minute. But anyway, hey, we'll look that up for you. I know it's there. I've read it many times. And we appreciate your question, Jerry. We do have, matter of fact, you know, it's in our lesson. I bet that verse is in our lesson on Written in Stone. We'll send you a free copy of that lesson, Written in Stone, Jerry, and appreciate your calling. By the way, friends, that does free up another line. We've got several lines free. Is there a big football game or something going on? Sometimes during the Super Bowl, the lines get quiet, but otherwise they're usually buzzing. If you got a Bible question, good chance you'll get your question on tonight's program. Give us a call, 800-463-7297. 800-463-7297 brings your question into the studio. And also tonight, people are often, this time of year, asking questions about Halloween. And you can take a visit, take a look at that website called ghosttruth.com. You'll find a lot of interesting Bible information that addresses some of the cultural beliefs about death.
1: So if you have a Bible question, the phone line here to the studio is 800-463-7297. We're going to say that again, so get your pen ready. Here it is, 800-463-7297. And if you have a Bible question, this is a good time to pick up your phone and give us a call and get your question on tonight's program. As we mentioned at the beginning of the program, we want to remind everybody, take a look at our website. It just recently revamped, called ghosttruth.com. A lot of questions about what happens when a person dies. Are ghosts coming back to haunt people? Well, the Bible has the answer. So take a look at it, ghosttruth.com. Let's discover the reality of really what happens and what the Bible says on this important subject. Again, if you have a Bible question, the phone line is 800-463-7297. If you don't get through right away, we'll stay on the phone and we'll try to get to your call as soon as we can. You know, Pastor Doug, just following up on the previous call, talking about the law of God in the Old Testament, we find that there's different types of law. You have the ceremonial law, but then you also have the Ten Commandment law. You have laws relating to food, clean and unclean food, and then also some civil law. And we have a book called Feast Days and Sabbaths, which kind of deals with the ceremonial law, the Ten Commandment law, and the importance of both, and how we as Christians should relate to the ceremonial law and the various feast days. We'll be happy to send that to anybody who calls and asks. The number is 800-835-6747. And you can ask for the book called Feast Days and Sabbaths. Again, that number is 800-835-6747. And you can ask for the book called Feast Days and Sabbaths.
0: You know, I found that verse, Deuteronomy 31:26. Take this book of the law and place it beside the Ten Commandments. It was an aside. Deuteronomy 31:26 is that the verse we were looking for. I think it was for Jerry. And it says that in the sight of the Ark of the Covenant, that it may be a witness against you. All right, who's lined up next?
1: All right, I think we have Rick that's going to come through here. Hi, Rick, you're on the air.
5: Hello, how are you?
0: Doing good. Thanks for your call.
5: Well, thank you very much for having me. I was curious as to what happened to, how did, Noah's Ark landed on, we're not really sure exactly where he landed, but some mountain in Europe, right?
0: Well, it's mountains near Turkey. It's, the mountains of Ararat, which is a whole range of mountains.
5: Okay. Now, how did the kangaroos and the koala bears make their way to Australia? Because we know for sure they can't swim. So that's puzzling me.
0: Yeah, well, it's a good question. The theory, and this is believed by both Christians and evolutionists, is that there's been tectonic plates that have shifted. Where Christians and evolutionists disagree is the speed. Immediately after the flood, just like a piece of ice skimming on a thin surface of water, these plates, there was a time in the Bible, it says, I think it's in Genesis 10, it talks about in the days of Peleg, the earth was divided. And some of the marsupials were on this section of land that drifted off and separated from the other continents. There's this big mammoth continent called Pangaea, they call it. And it was isolated. And so you've got a lot of marsupials in Australia, been there before. Now, there are similarities between the marsupials you'll find on Australia and some other parts of the world. But whenever they're separated for thousands of years, they kind of have what you call microevolution. They develop unique characteristics.
1: But the verse you're referring to there is Genesis chapter 10, verse 25, talking about the earth being divided.
0: Yeah. So, yeah, it's the continental shift that took place not too long after the flood. Yeah, they don't swim very well, do they, koalas and kangaroos? Are you still there?
5: Not asking too much. Could I ask one more question?
0: Sure.
5: What about, you know, like I've read Genesis, I don't know how many times, but there's no specific statement that says that Jesus did all this, or God, which is Jesus really, in 24-hour periods. Like, if God's been around forever, would he not have created the you know, the galaxies and the everything that's, you know, like, I'm just thinking in my own mind that he says one day has 1,000 years, therefore... It's quite possible that it took a little while to do this because there were no clocks and stuff. So I don't know if this makes any sense at all.
0: Yeah, no,
5: but I was
0: understand.
5: Wondering if
0: you could
5: elaborate a little bit on that.
0: Yeah, of course, it tells us in the Bible, in 6 days the Lord made heaven and earth. You're wondering if those days were really epochs or ages, and it could have been 6,000 years or 6 million years. But the way it's worded in the Bible, if we're going to be consistent in the hermeneutics and interpreting the Bible, it tells us the evening and the morning were the first day, the evening and the morning were the second day. All the language makes it clear that it's very tight. Hey, we're going to take a break. We will be back in just a few minutes, friend. Going to catch our breath. Still not too late to give us a call. 800-GOD-SAYS brings you to the studio with your Bible question.
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0: throughout recorded history. 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
2: We're back listening, friends, and for those who may have joined us along the way, this is Bible Answers Live. 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And this is a live, international, interactive Bible study. 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
3: My name is Jean Ross, and we're going to go to the phone lines, try and get as many calls in this next 30 minutes as we can. 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Our next caller is Bruce, listening in Pennsylvania. Bruce, welcome to the program.
4: Thank you very much.
2: Yeah, thanks for
4: calling.
2: Can
4: you hear me?
2: Yes, loud and clear.
4: Okay, thank you. Hey, I really appreciated your comments about marriage and how we as believers and members of a church are accountable in some ways for accepting adulterous or, you know, homosexual marriages. I was wondering if you could give me a scripture reference to other sinful behaviors, such as abortion. If believers endorse candidates that endorse abortion, are they also held to account?
2: Well, we need to be very careful when we, you know, put people into office, because to some extent, you know, we can vicariously be responsible for encouraging bad policy. And so everybody is, you know, accountable for those actions. There's no scripture that mentions abortion per se. There are verses that are pretty clear that God considered human life to be sacred after conception. You have everything from even when David sinned with Bathsheba, she said to David, "I am with child." She didn't say, "I'm with a fetus." They always referred to it as a living being. And of course, when John the Baptist was in vitro with Elizabeth, he rejoiced when Mary knocked on the door and she was pregnant with Jesus. And she said, "The babe rejoiced that leapt within me at your tidings." And so, you know, the language in the Bible is pretty clear that they believe that once a person was with child, that there was something sacred about that. And, you know, if human life begins, what is a starting point? And really, the only time that you could point to, you can't say, well, after this many months, and it has this many cells, and it's got 500 cells, and, you know, and this is developed. And, you know, people are just trying to move the definition. Once conception takes place, there is a spark of life, and it begins to grow all through its life before and after birth. And so life would begin at conception, which means that terminating that life would be serious business. So, yeah, of course, this is in our culture, it's in our candidates, and you know, people need to be advised of what they're voting for when they vote.
5: So if believers endorse or vote for the candidates that say they will promote what God is against, are they held accountable?
2: Yeah, that's probably one of several issues that are on the table. I mean, there's a lot of, you know, that, of course, is a very serious issue. The candidates are, you know, I want to be very careful not to go into any specific party or candidate. But, you know, there's also the issues about the views on marriage and, you know, things that used to be sacred to Americans. It seems like a lot's changing. And, well, we just need to pray. The Bible's pretty clear. We need to pray for our leaders and pray for our country. Because it's looking pretty frightening right now. Hey, I appreciate your call, Bruce. Hope that helps answer your question.
3: 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Brittany, welcome to the program.
6: Hi. I'm going to try to make this as clear as possible.
2: Okay.
6: I was raised in the culture that people have spirits, you know, and that when you die, whether you're a Christian or a non-believer, that at the time of death, your spirit goes either to heaven. And my question is, is the biblical contextual?
2: You know what, Brittany, your phone, I don't know if you're on a wireless or, but if you've got a handheld, actually, I think we may have lost you. You're asking about the spirit. Your phone was breaking up with a digital breakup, and I think we've lost you. You're asking a question, if I understand correctly, about the spirit and what verses talk about the spirit. What part of man goes to be with God? Is this the good and the evil? What does it mean in the Bible where it says that when a person dies, the dust returns to the earth as it was, and the spirit returns to God who gave it? And you'll find that in Ecclesiastes 12:7. Well, the spirit that returns to God is not a little ghost of you. It's the word spirit there is the Hebrew word ruach, and it means the breath. It's like God breathed into Adam and he became a living soul. And Job says, all the while the spirit of God is in my nostrils. Well, you don't usually think of a little spirit or ghost being in your nose. It's talking about the breath of God being in your nostrils. And so when a person dies, the power of life, the breath of life returns to God who gave it. The body returns to earth. The essence of who you are comes back to life at the resurrection when God reunites that essence. It's like I've got a jump drive plugged into my computer. It's got all my files on it. It's absolutely useless when it's on my jump drive. When I plug it into the computer and put it in the right software, it comes to life. Well, that's kind of a crude illustration, but God's got the data on who we are. It's not conscious and floating around without a body. And when the resurrection happens, God places the essence of who we are back in our bodies, and we experience consciousness again. That's why Jesus said, otherwise you're asleep. When Lazarus died, Jesus said, our friend Lazarus is asleep.
3: You know, we have a study guide called Are the Dead Really Dead? And it deals with this very verse and this very subject. And we'll be happy to send this to anybody who calls and asks. The number to call is 800-835-6747. You can ask for the study guide called Are the Dead Really Dead? We'll be happy to send that to anybody who calls and asks. Our next call is Carol, and Carol is listening in Oakland, California. Carol, welcome to the program.
7: Hi.
2: Hi. Evening. Thanks for calling.
7: Well, thank you for taking my call. I've been conflicted and confused about holidays and still trying to make up my mind about God, I guess you'd say, and, you know, kind of look to the churches. But when I see them celebrating Halloween parties, they have rabbits at Easter or they have Santa at Christmas, I get confused as to, is that okay to celebrate those holidays in some of the secular ones?
2: Well, you know, there's obviously, let's just talk about the Christmas, Easter first. There's no commandment to celebrate either of those. There are pagan trappings connected with Christmas because Jesus was very likely born in the fall. The Bible's pretty clear on that. The date of Christmas was picked by the church hundreds of years after Christ in an attempt to try to win over some of the sun worshipers that were in Rome. And then the big holiday was the 25th. It was when the days were the shortest in the year, and they finally got longer on, I think, the shortest day in winter solstice, at least in the northern hemisphere, is the 21st. Then the days stay about the same length, and they're first noticeably longer the 25th. They always called that the birth of the sun. And so the Christians said, look, let's pick a birthday for Jesus and try and win over some of these sun worshipers. And, you know, a lot of the pagan rituals connected with Christmas, I think that Christians should avoid. And if you're going to do it, Paul says in Romans 14, if you're going to regard a day, regard it to the Lord. You know, talk about the gift of God's son and so forth. And even with Easter, Jesus did rise that time of year, but there's a lot of pagan spring rites that are connected with Easter that have nothing to do with the Bible. Bunnies and eggs, it's all from, you know, pagan fertility rites. Halloween, there's really nothing Christian about it. You know, it comes from, you know, a Druid celebration and kind of a combination of some of the fall harvest festivals that they had, but it was always mixed with the occult and sacrificing to the pagan gods for their harvest. And, you know, you could actually look at the website talking about death truth or ghost truth, and there's stuff there. I don't think that the Christians should get involved in that. You know, that doesn't mean when trick-or-treaters knock on your door, if you're in the suburbs, that you're supposed to open the door and yell at them and slam the door and say, we don't believe in Halloween. I mean, you could probably do something redeeming and give them something good, but use it as a witnessing opportunity. But, yeah, I wouldn't send my kids out trick-or-treating. So I don't know. Did that sound like a convoluted answer, Carol?
7: No, it didn't. But I just feel like I'm being, what they use that word, legalistic, to people that know me, if I see those things that are not godly in those holidays, and I even see churches have.
2: You're not being legalistic. If your friends think that, then that's their issue. But if you say, look, I've got convictions that some of these holidays that it's, you know, become commercial and it's got pagan roots and I'm not comfortable, they ought to respect that. And that's what, like, again, what Paul said in Romans 14, he said, if you do not regard the day, then to the Lord you don't regard it, and you should not judge each other about these things. So they have no right to judge you.
7: Was that verse?
2: Romans 14, you can start with verse 1. I guess verse 5 is where that part begins. Chapter 14, yeah, it talks about judging people regarding keeping of days. Paul was talking about some of the Jewish converts to Christianity were telling the Christians, you need to remember the Day of Atonement and Passover and the annual Jewish feasts. And Paul said, no, they don't. Those things were fulfilled in Christ. And if you want to, go ahead. If you don't judge your brother. So they had the same kind of issue back then, but it were different feast days they were talking about.
7: Different things. So if you were at a family gathering and then, you know, they had nothing but Santa, they didn't even really believe in God. So I just sometimes wonder why they even celebrate Christmas
2: Well, you're asking a great question, and it's a very practical question. Sometimes, you know, I might be with family that is not of a Christian persuasion, and there's grandkids and people there, and they're making a big deal about Santa. And you might, you know, just, you have to know when to have good judgment, to hold your peace, and to be diplomatic. You don't have to barge out, and sometimes you just grin and bear it. All of us, when with family, you have to sometimes just love them. And they don't understand. I've got a lot of unbelieving family. I just went to a wedding where there's, you know, drinking and stuff going on I would never do. But this is some of my closest family, and I wanted to be there to support the marriage. So it's awkward.
7: I guess we just leave it to God to decide whether we've, because I heard a sermon the other day and it really convicted me, and I'm trying to decide what I believe about Jesus and God, and it talks about not just believing in Jesus to keep from going to hell, but you really know that you're going along the right path when you're doing things to please him.
2: Yeah, absolutely, and you want to do it because you love the Lord. You know, right. Carol, you would really, instead of focusing too much right now on how to react to the holidays, you would really be blessed by the Amazing Facts Bible Study course, because it just goes through the foundations of what does it mean to be a believer. And it's free.
7: Oh, okay.
2: And no one's going to knock on your door or try and sell you makeup products. You just ask for this free Bible study course. They will send it to you. And I promise you, it will change your life.
3: 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And Carol, just say you'd like to sign up for the free Amazing Facts Bible Studies. 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And one more time, 800-835-6747. 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It's absolutely free. We'll send it to you in the mail. Our next caller is caller Carol, listening in California. Carol, welcome to the program.
8: Hi. How are you folks?
2: Doing good.
8: Thank you for taking my call.
2: Thank you.
8: Yeah. I have a question for Doug. I have listened to 3ABN 2 Sabbaths ago, and you were speaking on abortion. And my question, and I may not have understood what you said, but from what I understood, if someone has done that, then because they robbed the child of making a decision to serve God or not, they're guilty, and forever, it can't be fixed, like even if you ask forgiveness. So...
2: Well, let
8: the
2: me
8: be lost forever.
2: No, not necessarily. It's a sin, but it's not the unpardonable sin. And I'm not sure what program you watched, but I don't think I've ever said, because you know sometimes they show programs on different networks. It may have been taped 5 years ago. I don't know, but my belief is that abortion is a sin. A lot of people do it in ignorance. They, you know, the culture acts like it's, you know, just having a cavity filled. And so there are people who aren't aware of the gravity of what's happening, and God knows that. He looks on the heart. And whenever a person confesses a sin and repents of a sin, the promise is, in 1 John, that if we confess and repent, he is faithful and just to forgive us and to cleanse us from all unrighteousness. Now, that doesn't mean that child will suddenly now be born. There are consequences to our sins that will never change. That's probably what you heard me say. But it doesn't mean that there's no forgiveness. I mean, God forgave David for adultery and murder of a friend. And so, you know, certainly there is forgiveness. But so I want to make sure you understand that loud and clear. You just tell the Lord, confess your sin, repent of your sin, and, you know, God promises he'll look upon you as you're born again and you're a new creature.
8: Even though the child...
2: You can't, well, there's all kinds of ways that we sin where we affect other people. We cannot take back those consequences. I'll give you, let me give you another quick example from the Bible. There was a king of Judah whose name was Manasseh, and he was not a good man. And he killed the prophet Isaiah. He killed several people. He even made some of his children passed through the fire, which means he offered them to pagan fire gods, Molech and others. Just you know, think, well, that's the unpardonable sin. But he repented of his sins and God forgave him. So, you know, if God can forgive people like Manasseh, then of course there's hope. But, you know, it doesn't mean now that, you know, there will be cases where children are resurrected in the new earth and be reunited with their parents. You see what I'm saying? So there's still hope in that respect. But, yeah, the consequences for Earth anyway, we can't always reverse that. Hey, thank you very much, Carol. I hope that gives you a little encouragement and that answers that question.
3: Our next call is Yvonne, listening in New Jersey. Yvonne, welcome to the program.
9: Hello, how are you?
2: Doing well. Thank you for calling.
9: Thank you. I'm calling about Revelations chapter 17.
2: Okay.
9: And my for explanation of it, and the focus being on verse 5, is that verse talking about an actual physical woman? And I'm trying to understand the context of that chapter.
2: All right. Well, I'll answer the first part of your question, and then Jean, Pastor Ross, he loves Revelation. I'll let him take a stab at it. No, the woman is not a real woman. That woman, this is a vision John is in, and this woman, Bible tells us women represent churches. And a woman that has a paragraph in her forehead that says, Mother of Harlots, she is an unfaithful church, out of which many other churches came. Keep in mind also, it says those who are saved in the last days have the seal of God in their foreheads too. And so a lot of people have things in their foreheads in Revelation. It's all symbolic of what they believe. Pastor Ross, do you have anything to add?
3: You know, we not only talk about Babylon here in Revelation 17, but if you look at the second angel's message in Revelation chapter 14, it says Babylon is fallen, is fallen. So Babylon, the name given to a woman, represents a religious institution that also has great political influence, and at the end of time plays a rather significant role in pulling the world together and at some point enforcing the mark of the beast. So we do have a study guide that goes into this in a lot more detail than we have time to be able to cover here on the program. And we'll be happy to send anybody the study guide called The Other Woman. The Other Woman. Now, Revelation 12, there is a woman representing God's true church. And then Revelation 17, there's another woman, which is called The Other Woman, written by the name of Babylon. We'll be happy to send anyone the study guide called The Other Woman. Just call and ask.
2: Yeah. Also, you mentioned a verse in Revelation 14 where it says Babylon has fallen. Revelation 18 says, come out of her, my people. So obviously mm-hmm. it's a symbol of a church, and God is calling his people out of the false into the true.
3: The number to call is 800-835-6747, and you can just ask for the study guide called The Other Woman. Matter of fact, you can ask for two. Also ask for the one called The Bride of Christ. That's Revelation chapter 12. The Other Woman is Revelation 17. So the number again to call is 800-835-6747. Ask for the study guide, The Other Woman and The Bride of Christ. Our next caller is Florence, listening in Queens, New York. Florence, welcome to the program. Florence,
10: yes,
3: you there?
10: Yes, I'm here. Thank you for taking my call. I enjoy listening to the program. My question is, why does Jesus refer to himself as the Son of Man in many of the Bible verses that I've read?
2: Yeah, that's a good question. Where is it, Pastor Ross? One of the Gospels, he says it more than any of the others. I forget whether it's Luke or John. Jesus loves to refer to himself as the Son of Man. He's also quoting Ezekiel. Frequently when Ezekiel got a vision, God said to him, Son of Man, prophesy this, Son of Man, prophesy that. And Jesus loves the fact that while he was divine, he was born as a human, and he married himself to the human race by becoming one of us. So he loved to identify, I am a Son of Man. He seemed to rejoice in showing his brotherhood with the human race. He's forever joined with the human race. The incarnation forever put him with a human body. And, even in the resurrection, he appeared as a man with a glorified body, but he was still real. So he enjoyed that.
3: Yeah, I was just looking at the verse here. In the Old Testament, without a doubt, the book that has the phrase Son of Man more than any other is Ezekiel. It's all over the place there. And then it looks like Matthew is the book where it appears the most, followed by Luke.
2: Oh, okay, very good. Hey, thank you very much, Florence. Hope that helps answer that question a little bit. All right.
3: Our next call is Wilfred, listening from Brooklyn, New York. Wilfred, welcome to the program.
11: Hi, how are you?
2: Doing well. How are you?
11: Not too bad. When Mary and Jesus went to the feast, the wedding feast in Cana of Galilee, where was Joseph?
2: Well, it seems that by the time Jesus began his ministry, Joseph was either infirmed because he was getting old, or he had died. But you don't see Joseph appear anywhere it refers to him when Jesus was preaching in Nazareth. It says, is this not the carpenter's son? But it doesn't say that Joseph's alive. And whenever Mary comes to talk to Jesus with the brothers, Joseph is never there. Now, Joseph was older than Mary. Well, most commentators agree. How much older, we don't know. But, you know, Christ didn't begin his ministry till he was 30. Jesus already had some brothers and sisters, probably from Joseph's first wife when he was born of Mary. People didn't live as long back then. So, I don't know. He either died or he wasn't able to get out as much, and he was home.
11: Okay, thank you.
2: All right, thank you, Wilford.
3: Next call is Grace, listening in Savannah, Tennessee. Grace, welcome to the program.
12: Yes, hello.
2: Hi, thanks for calling.
12: Oh, thanks for taking my call. I'll try to make it quick. I know it's getting late. Does the Bible have anything to say particularly about embryos?
2: Like in human embryos?
12: Yes, they look very strange when they're very small.
2: Well, the Bible doesn't say much about how they look or anything because, of course, they didn't have ultrasounds and they didn't have the microscopes or the capability of doing internal photography. But they do say, as I mentioned to an earlier caller, that when a woman was pregnant, she would say, I am with child.
12: Mm-hmm.
2: And even when the angel came and talked to Samson's mother, they told her to be very careful about what she ate and how she acted during the time of gestation, you know, while she was incubating this baby that was going to be the strongest man who ever lived. So that's about all you're going to find in reference to a baby being an embryo. Pastor Ross, we got a minute. Can we maybe take one more caller? Thank you, Grace.
3: All right. We've got Michael listening from, Virginia. Michael, welcome to the program.
2: Hi, Michael. Are you on the air? Yeah, we've got just about 60 seconds. Can we do something quick?
13: Okay. Hey, you guys do a great job, and I really appreciate what y'all do. I had gone through a divorce, and it wasn't for adultery. We just, after 20 years, got divorced. I was wondering if the issue is, can someone remarry and not be in an adulterous relationship?
2: Now, were you a Christian?
13: Yes, sir.
2: How about your wife?
13: I'm sorry?
2: How about your ex-wife? Was she also a believer?
13: Oh, yes, very much so.
2: And yet you divorced through some incompatibility issues?
13: Yes. Well, I would say we both needed to work on our Christianity, and we just, after 21 years, I was probably the least of the believers.
2: Well, I don't want to treat your question like it's trite because it's a very important question, but I have to give you a quick answer because of time. It says in Matthew that, you know, the only grounds for divorce is if there's infidelity, that you don't have a right really to remarry unless you're going to, you know, get reconciled to your wife. Hey, we do have a book we can send you called Divorce, Marriage, Marriage, Divorce,
3: Marriage,
2: and Remarriage.
3: Divorce, Remarriage, yes.
2: Free copy. 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
19: Welcome to Your Story Hour. I'm Aunt Nikki.
20: And I'm Uncle John, and we're here to bring you today's
19: inspiring story.
21: Uncle John, I can't wait to get started.
22: Me either, because this story is about kids helping kids. In my book, that's pretty cool.
21: Mm-hmm.
22: Especially since we hear plenty of stories about school bullies and,
21: What's wrong, Uncle John?
22: Well, Aunt Nikki, now that I think about it, I guess this story isn't just about kids who are
21: trying to help.
22: Right. There are a few other kinds of kids in the mix, but they...
21: Uncle John, before you give too much away, I think maybe...
22: Maybe we better just let Aunt Carol begin.
21: Mm-hmm.
22: And I agree. So here now is today's story, which we call The Teddy Bear Boy.
23: Our story today begins, of all places, in the craft department of a hometown store where we find Mrs. Brown and her son Tanner looking over the offerings on a sale table stacked with bolts of material.
24: Hey, Mom, look at this one.
25: Oh.
24: Purple fur. Cool.
25: And did you see this one? White fur with pink hearts.
24: Perfect. I like them both.
25: So, how about a yard of each? You have enough money for that, right?
24: Yep. In fact, I think I'll get 2 yards of each, since it's on sale. I just got another donation in the mail yesterday. Anonymous.
25: Obviously, somebody who knows what you'll do with purple fur. Hey, look! Do you know those boys over there?
24: Oh, yeah. Greg and Mike, a couple of grades ahead. Real jerks.
25: They seem to be interested in what you're doing.
24: Interested? I'll just bet they are. Anyway, let's get going. I have a lot to do tonight, besides homework.
25: Hey, Tanner. How about a break? Chocolate chip cookies, fresh from the oven.
24: Yeah, Mom, great. Just set them there. I'm almost done sewing. There. Now, I just have to stuff it. Add the eyes and nose and...
25: Oh, hey! This one over here turned out really cute.
24: It's a new pattern.
25: Your own invention?
24: Uh-huh. And it's Amy approved. She's my best judge.
25: You'll have to be careful, or your little sister will steal it right out from under your nose.
24: Nah. Amy likes going with me to the hospital when I give my teddy bears to the sick kids.
25: Teddy bears, tigers, hippos, whales, giraffes, and a few creatures even God didn't think of creating. I guess he left that part up to you.
24: Yeah, maybe. Anyway, let me at those cookies. And then I have to work on my science fair project. It's due in 2 weeks.
23: A couple of days later at school.
26: Well,
0: well, what have we here?
4: Hey, guys.
0: Mike, I think our friend Tanner here might have his locker lined with that purple fur we saw him buying.
5: Well, Greg, you never know. Let's take a look.
4: Don't you guys have something better to do?
5: Well, surprise, surprise. No purple fur.
0: Aw, I'm so disappointed.
4: There's the bell. See you guys in science class.
0: Yeah, right. Sure you're not headed to home ec?
5: You know, Greg, I can't understand why they even let that wimp into our class.
0: Yeah, it's supposed to be for us upperclassmen, not babies. He even opted off the wrestling team. Said he didn't have time. The coach was pretty disappointed. Said Tanner was one of our best. But I think he just couldn't cut it.
5: Yeah, poor baby. Might get his little pinky finger bent or something.
23: A few days later.
24: Okay, Amy, is your backpack full?
6: Mm-hmm. I got 5 big bears in mine, plus the dragon. My favorite, white with pink hearts.
24: Yep, a killer dragon. And I've got 9 in mine. Well, not all bears, of course.
6: I really like that purple fuzzy one. What is it anyway?
24: Just something I dreamed up.
6: He looks like he came from the moon. I like him.
24: Well then, maybe one of the kids on the pediatric wing of a hospital will choose him for their own. Anyway, if you're ready, let's zip up and be on our way.
23: Several times a month, Tanner and Amy packed up his latest creations and walked to the large medical center, which was just 6 blocks from their home. The staff of the children's wing were always glad to see them coming, since Tanner's stuffed animals put smiles on the faces of their young patients. Not only did the hospital kids fall asleep with their new fuzzy friends, but a stuffed bear or speckled panther was often seen riding on the gurney with a child headed to x-ray or a chemo session. Seeing how much the sick kids loved his creations, Tanner, along with Amy, was always eager to make the next visit. And on this particular day, as they walked along, they chatted about the hospital.
6: I think I like Dr. Harris the best.
24: Yeah, he's pretty cool. He lets kids pretend to give shots to one of our teddy bears, so they won't be as scared to get their own.
6: I know. Hey, Tanner, who are those guys?
24: Oh, great. Greg and Mike, Jerk 1 and Jerk 2, headed straight for us. Stick close to my side, Amy.
5: Well, well, well, what do we have here?
0: Why, it's Mr. Home Economics himself and his little sister. I wonder what she's got in her backpack.
24: Hey, you two, hands off.
6: Give it back.
0: Yeah, yeah, I'm not gonna hurt anything.
24: Give her the backpack, Greg. I'm warning you.
0: Ooh, I'm so scared. Let's just see what's inside.
5: Why, look there, would you? A whole stash of
0: stuffed animals.
6: Hey, put them back.
24: Never mind, Amy.
6: My brother makes teddy bears.

0: That evening, while Tanner was working on his science project, Amy, still furious by the afternoon's events, spilled the whole story to her mother.
1: And they ripped off my backpack, unzipped it, and...
2: And what did they see but teddy bears, right?
1: Yes, and the dragon! And then they ripped Tanner's backpack open.
2: And let me guess, Tanner got a pretty good teasing about carrying stuffed animals around in his backpack.
1: Yes, they called Tanner the teddy bear boy.
2: I see.
1: And they called him Sissy.
2: I guess that's because they don't know the story behind the first teddy bear.
1: What story?
2: Well, it happened like this. Once upon a time, a long time ago, more than 100 years ago, there was a man, a special man, a famous man, who was known as one of the bravest men ever. A great hunter, a great soldier, really, a national hero.
1: So is this a true story?
2: Oh yes, the basics are well known. Anyway, back in the time that our hero lived, big game hunting was common, and it was regarded as great sport. In today's world, some folks think a bit differently about that. Of course, many people love to go fishing, and there are still a number of people who enjoy duck hunting, deer hunting, and such.
1: I don't like it when people kill animals.
2: I know, but sometimes people are able to help feed their families that way. In general, though, hunting just for sport isn't as popular now as it once was. Anyway, one day our hero was invited to join a hunt for bears in the state of Mississippi. In fact, he was invited by the governor himself.
1: Wow, the governor? I guess the man in your story must have been famous.
2: Oh, yes. And as it turned out, every man in the hunting party was successful that day, except for this man, who had not been able to find a single bear. So when one of the hunters happened upon a tired old bear, he captured it, tied it to a tree, and called for our hunter to come shoot it, so that he could claim success too, just like all the other members of the team. But when our hero arrived on the scene...
3: Aunt Nikki, I hate to pause the story right here, just when it's at such a critical moment, but I have a question for you.
4: Oh, and what is that question, Uncle John?
3: If you came across a bear, an old bear, just like the man in the story did, but one that was so old that it didn't have any teeth anymore, what kind of bear would you have?
4: What kind of bear is one that doesn't have any teeth?
3: Mm-hmm.
4: I don't know. What kind of bear would you have, Uncle John?
3: A gummy bear.
4: A gummy bear with a gummy smile. You got me, Uncle John. Here's one for you. What do you call a freezing bear?
3: What do you call a freezing bear? Does this have anything to do with being barefoot?
4: Nope.
3: Then I'm out of ideas. I think you'll have to tell me what you'd call a freezing bear.
4: You'd call it a burr, of course.
3: Of course. You're so funny, I can barely handle it.
4: Oh, well, I'm sure you know that I get many of my jokes from Clubhouse magazine.
3: As do I. Boys and girls, Clubhouse is a monthly online magazine available on the Your Story Hour website. 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
3: That's right. 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
4: Who knows? 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
3: And now, let's remind ourselves of where we left off in the story.
4: Good idea, Uncle John. It was actually a story within a story.
3: That's right. After Tanner and Amy had been bothered by bullies on their way to the hospital to give away homemade stuffed animals, their mom started telling Amy the story of the first teddy bear.
4: In her story, a tired old bear had been captured and tied to a tree so that a famous man could, quote-unquote, claim success and bag a trophy during a hunting trip in which he hadn't shot anything yet.
3: Some men might have been grateful for this opportunity to make an easy kill. The famous man in the story, however, had quite the opposite reaction. Let's find out how he responded in our story called The Teddy Bear Boy.

0: What is the meaning of this? A helpless, worn-out bear tied to a tree?
1: But, Mr. Roosevelt, I thought you'd like to get your bear for the day.
0: Well, I've hunted game all over the world, and I'm proud to be a hunter. But I could never be proud of myself if I shot this old fellow. That bear is safe from me.
2: So, as you can see, Mr. Roosevelt was a man of honor. President Teddy Roosevelt, to be exact.
3: President Teddy Roosevelt?
2: Mm-hmm. And the next morning, when people opened their newspapers, they saw a big headline about the incident. And there was also a cartoon that showed the president refusing to shoot the bear.
3: Wow!
2: Now, it so happened that a man by the name of Morris Mictum and his wife Rosie, owners of a candy store in Brooklyn, New York, read their paper that morning, and what did they see?
4: Rosie, did you read this article here in the paper?
5: About the president not shooting the bear?
4: Mm-hmm. Well, I was thinking, we already make stuffed toys to sell here in our candy store. So what would you think about creating a bear in honor of the president's kind deed?
5: Oh, I love the idea. I'm sure I could make a pattern. And
4: we could produce a bear and call it Theodore.
5: Yes. Maybe we should write to the president and ask him if we can use his name. What do you think?
4: Good idea. I know. We could make a couple of bears, send one to the president, and ask him if it's all right for us to name the bears after him.
5: Why not? We have enough of this mohair fur right here to make several bears. I think this should work fine.
4: Tawny brown, the perfect color. And if President Roosevelt actually sees a sample bear, maybe he'll be more likely to say yes. All right, we're done. What do you think, Rosie?
5: Well, I think our new bears are beautiful, complete with black shoe button eyes and hand stitching for the nose and mouth.
4: All right, then. I'll just wrap this little fellow up and send him on his way to the president.
5: Look here, Morris. In the mail today, we finally got a letter back from President Roosevelt himself.
4: Oh, hurry, open it.
5: Oh, dear, patience, dear.
4: So what's he say?
5: He says yes. We have his permission to name the bear after him, but he doesn't think it will amount to much in the toy business.
4: Well, this is one time the president just might be wrong. I'm going to put this bear right over here, front and center in our window right next to the jelly beans so everyone can see it as they pass by.
5: And we'll make a little sign to put beside him that reads, Teddy's Bear.
2: And do you know, almost as soon as Teddy's Bear appeared in the window of that candy store, admiring children took notice.
3: Oh, look, Betsy. Look at that cute bear in the window.
6: I love it. Look, it says his name is Teddy.
3: Teddy the bear? I want one.
6: Me too. Let's go inside. I want to see it up close.
2: Soon, Morris and Rosie were making more and more teddy bears to meet the demand. In fact, they couldn't begin to keep up. Teddy bears became so popular that the couple ended up establishing the Ideal Toy Company and went into big-time production.
3: That's so cool. Does Tanner know about the first teddy bear?
2: I'm not sure. He actually got the idea of making stuffed animals for sick kids from some stories he read on the internet. There's a boy who makes one bear every single day.
3: Wow, that's sure a lot of bears.
2: And there's also a girl who makes dolls to give away. There may be a lot of other kids who make toys or collect toys to give to kids in the hospital, or to kids who have been in some kind of disaster, like a fire or a flood?
3: Well, I'm going to tell Tanner all about how the first teddy bear was made in honor of President Roosevelt and the next time he gets teased.
2: Oh, I don't think Tanner lets a little teasing get in his way. That brother of yours has his head on straight and he's not about to let anybody keep him from doing anything, whether it's making teddy bears or creating an awesome science project or anything else for that matter.
7: The next week at school.
8: Hey, Mike, look there, it's the teddy bear boy.
9: Yeah, I see him, backpack and all. You don't suppose?
8: Nah, even he wouldn't be stupid enough to bring teddy bears to school.
9: Probably right. But wouldn't that be cool? We rip off his pack, open it up, and let everybody see what a sissy is.
8: Oh, don't worry. Word'll get around. I seen of that.
9: What do you mean?
8: School newspaper? A hot tip?
9: Ah.
8: Oh, yeah. Everybody's gonna know about Teddy Bear Boy pretty soon. I told Jason, the editor, and he was real interested.
9: No kidding.
8: Yep. Said that was one story he was gonna check out for sure. And you know Jason? Man, he thinks he's some kind of hotshot, big-time reporter. Oh, yeah. He's gonna follow up on this one for sure.
9: Oh, boy, I can't wait. You're right about Jason. This should be good.
10: Hey there, Caitlin.
3: Oh, hi, Jason.
10: So, how's Katie, my little cuss?
3: Okay, I guess.
10: Well, that doesn't sound like a very happy okay. What's up?
3: I gotta go to chemo today. I don't like chemo days.
10: Ah, I see. Well, how about I stick around and hop on your gurney and go with you? How old's your doctor anyways?
3: Dr. Harris is old. Really old. Like 30 or something.
10: Aha! Well, then if he's that old, maybe he needs new glasses. And maybe he'll make a mistake and give me the chemo instead of you. How's that sound?
3: Yeah, Jason. Okay, but he'll know. He says, I have the prettiest blue eyes in the whole hospital. And your eyes are...
10: are brown.
3: Yeah. And you have hair, and I don't anymore.
10: Good point. Well, since I won't be able to fool him if I go with you, your mom told me you have a new friend that rides along on your gurney.
3: You mean Dinah?
10: That's its name? Dinah.
3: Uh-huh. Dinah the dragon. See?
10: Aha! There she is, hiding out in her little lair under your covers. Whoa, now that's a pretty mean-looking dragon. White with pink hearts, yes, sir. A real fire-breathing monster.
3: No, silly. She doesn't breathe fire. She just snuggles with me.
10: And just where did Dinah come from?
3: Well, there was this boy. He was old, too. Almost as old as you. He and his sister came with their backpack full of stuffed animals. And they let me choose which one I wanted. So I got Dinah.
10: I see. And do you know who this boy is? He may have to be arrested for stealing dragons from their natural habitat.
3: Oh no, he's really nice. His sister too. They gave stuffed animals to all the kids up and down the hall. James, he's not sure. He got a lion with a big furry mane.
10: Whoa, I see.
3: And Lacey across the hall, she picked this, I don't know what it is, but it's cool and purple. And guess what?
10: What?
3: All the animals are free.
10: That's great. Do you know the name of the boy who gave Dinah to you?
3: Tanner. And Amy, that's his sister. She says that Tanner makes all the animals himself. After school, he sews on his mom's sewing machine.
10: Well, well, what do you know? Very interesting. So, what do you think, Ellie? You're the layout artist for our school's newspaper. Can we rearrange things and make room on page one for this photo?
11: I don't know. Let me see. Oh, wow. Who's the little girl?
10: My cousin, Caitlin. She's a cancer patient.
11: Oh, Jace, I'm sorry. But what a cute kid. What's this she's holding? A stuffed...
10: dragon.
11: Very cool. But why...
10: would we put that photo front and center on the school's newspaper?
11: Yeah, I mean...
10: she's not even in our school. Too young.
11: Uh-huh.
10: Because the dangerous dragon in that photo was made by someone who is in our school.
11: Really?
10: Yep. Tanner Brown, to be exact. He makes stuffed animals to give to kids in the hospital. Every kid on Caitlin's wing has one of his creations, free of charge.
11: No kidding. Tanner, the genius who...
10: Mm-hmm.
11: Isn't he the one that the science teacher just...
10: Mm-hmm.
11: Oh, wow. Let's do it. Page one, top center.
8: Hey, Mike, I hear the school paper is out. I can't wait to grab a copy. This is gonna be good.
9: Let's run by the office. There's always a stack of them there.
8: The grand exposure of Tanner the Teddy Bear Boy is underway. Here you go. Hot off the press. Hey, what's this?
9: Just a photo of a kid in a hospital with a...
8: stuffed animal? But look at the caption.
9: Oh, no! It looks like Teddy Bear Boy
8: is being made out to be some kind of hero.
9: Oh, no!
8: Man, oh, man. Well, you know it. The teddy bears were for sick kids.
7: And then, as if the newspaper article wasn't enough to disgruntle Greg and Mike, the next day at the school assembly...
12: And now, last but not least, what you've all been waiting to hear announced, the winner of the science fair competition. It was a tough decision. There were entries about the effects of different colored light on growth patterns, ways to improve memory, simple solutions for purifying water, and a number of other worthy projects. But in the end, there was one entry that really stood out. Tanner Brown, will you please come forward?
9: What? He's got to be kidding.
8: Teddy Bear Boy?
12: While Tanner makes his way to the stage, I'd just like to congratulate him on his winning entry. As you may already know, Tanner has been experimenting...
8: With what? Teddy bears?
12: With robotics and ways to use solar power as their energy source.
8: Robotics?
9: Solar power?
12: And his work has been so impressive that not only will he receive the $200 award money from our school, but Springfield Manufacturing is paying his full tuition to science camp this summer, held at our state university. A round of applause for Tanner.
13: Way to go, Tanner!
9: No, this can't be happening.
8: Not another big deal article for the school paper.
9: School paper, nothing. It'll be all over TV tonight.
7: And Mike was 100% correct. That night, Tanner was interviewed on the local TV channel. And the next morning, residents opened their city newspapers to see the story of Tanner's science fair victory.
11: Look, Tanner, your front page news.
14: Really? Let me see. Tanner Brown, winner of the... Oh, no. Look, somehow they heard about Teddy Bear Boy.
11: Well, then I guess you'll have to deal with being famous in more ways than one.
7: So while the Teddy Bear Boy label had originally been intended as a mean taunt or joke, in the end, the name made Tanner even more of a local celebrity than he would have been otherwise. And is there a lesson to be learned here? Oh, definitely. Maybe even several. Always do what you can to help others. Don't let other people tease you out of doing what you love to do and what you know is right. Oh, and don't make fun of other people. After all, they could turn out to be some kind of quiet genius, and you just might end up making them famous.
15: So, Aunt Nikki, what do you think about Tanner, the teddy bear boy?
16: Well, I think I like him very much.
15: And so do I. You know, sometimes we look at someone and decide we know all about them. But really, we don't.
16: Like Aunt Carol's last point?
15: Right. For example, Greg and Mike thought that just because Tanner made teddy bears, he was a...
16: A sissy? A wimp?
15: Exactly. But as it turned out, he was not only into making teddy bears, but also into some pretty complicated things like electronics and energy and robotics.
16: No kidding. Plus, you have to have a very solid self-image to be willing to do something different. Even something noble and kind, something that might leave you open to a lot of teasing or even bullying.
15: That's for sure.
16: And sometimes a person doesn't even have to do anything different. They just are different, which is absolutely okay.
15: Like maybe they are extra shy, or they have autism, or they aren't very good at sports.
16: Right. But maybe they're a math wizard instead.
15: Anyway, each of us is special or different in some way. But that difference sometimes leads to great things. Why, I can think of lots of famous people who had some very obvious differences.
16: Me too. There was Beethoven, who lost his hearing and still was able to compose great music. Louis Braille was blind, but he invented a system to help the blind be able to read. And lots of famous people have dyslexia or ADHD.
15: Even Abraham Lincoln was teased as a boy because he was so long and gangly. And as an adult, he himself often joked about being ugly.
16: But he was one of our most famous presidents.
15: Oh, and speaking of presidents, did you know that people made fun of Teddy Roosevelt, the hero in today's story, because he wouldn't shoot a bear?
16: I do remember hearing that. They also called him Four Eyes because he wore glasses. But look how famous he turned out to be. In fact, he's right up there on Mount Rushmore, one of our famous national monuments, carved in stone along with Abraham Lincoln, George Washington, and Thomas Jefferson.
15: By the way, if you're interested in learning more about Teddy Roosevelt, we have a series of stories on him. 7 stories, in fact, that you'll find in Great Stories, Volume 10.
16: So we hope you'll take a look at our website at yourstoryhour.org and scroll down through all the albums of all the exciting stories that are just waiting for you.
15: Well, I guess we'll have to leave it at that for this time. And remember, yourstoryhour.org. It's a great place to find great stories for the whole family.

There are books we read and quickly forget, and others that remain with us like fond memories. That's why this particular series of The Adventures of the Sugar Creek Gang has a very special meaning. Since 1949, the Sugar Creek Gang has been a family favorite in many Christian homes. Bounding into adventures filled with suspense, mystery, and laughter, this group of fun-filled, life-loving boys never have a dull day. And most important, they learn to trust and follow the Master, Jesus Christ. So as we take the Sugar Creek Gang off the bookshelf, sit back and remember when Mom's fresh baked pies were just a smell away, chores were just across in the big red barn, and fishing was just down the road a piece. And when you went to bed at night, just after you said your prayers, you'd wonder how tomorrow could possibly be as good as the day just gone by.

0: another whole new adventure with the Sugar Creek Gang. I always get a special feeling when I hear the theme song. All those memories start coming. And I see each one of us as we were then, running down the old dirt road that led into the small town of Sugar Creek, laughing and yelling and talking together. There's Big Jim, the oldest of us, tall and tan with a peach fuzz mustache that I have to admit all of us sort of envied, because he got to shave about once every 6 weeks. Then there was Dragonfly, those big bulging eyes, looks as if he could see right through you. Circus would be running right beside him, daring him to do a double somersault or a backflip cartwheel. Dragonfly would never take the dare. I would sometimes, but I was never as good an acrobat as Circus was. Poetry was the intellect. He loved his books and his food. And although he wasn't as athletic as the rest of us, he had a way of keeping up with us no matter what. Last was Little Jim. He, I guess, was my closest buddy. Although every one of us in the gang was pretty special to each other. But Little Jim was the youngest. And then there was me, just plain Bill, Bill Collins. So that's the Sugar Creek Gang. All of them having a special memory for me and becoming more precious as the years go by. But I'd better begin our story, or you'll think that's all I'm going to do is ramble on about this and that and get nowhere. Well, that's not the case. I was just sort of warming up to the story. Now, this one all started in early fall. School had just begun, and quite frankly, we were having a hard time getting back into the thought of studying.
1: All that homework. I can't do it. I just can't do it.
2: Sure does seem like a lot.
3: That's because you guys never study in the summer.
1: Study in the summer? Poetry, I have enough trouble studying in the winter.
4: I don't have much homework.
5: That's the best part about being in a lower grade, Little Jim.
1: You got more homework than all of us, Big Jim.
5: I guess. I'm not going to think about it. I'm just going to do it.
2: I guess that's the best way.
1: Yeah, if you can stop thinking about it. I just can't stop thinking about it. Who am I kidding? I really hate school.
4: But Miss Bacon is so nice.
1: Well, I like her. It's school I don't like.
2: If you want to do your homework with me, maybe it'll be easier.
1: Can you come over to the motel?
2: No. I gotta watch Charlotte Ann.
1: Well, I gotta watch The Office.
5: Well, The Office is a pretty good place to study. Nice and quiet.
1: I know, but who wants to study? Think about it, fellas. Last week at this time, all we had to do was our chores and then down to the swimming hole. All we have time for now is chores and homework.
4: And church.
1: And that's another thing. Sunday school lesson. I haven't done it yet.
2: You've got plenty of time. It's only Tuesday.
1: No, and Dragonfly, he won't get to it until Sunday breakfast.
3: Thanks a lot.
4: I'm almost finished with mine.
3: Oh, goody for you.
2: Well, I guess it's all part of growing up. Learning to work when you have to work and play when you have to play.
1: I haven't finished playing.
3: I think studying is playing.
1: Poetry, I don't believe you said that. We have to learn how to spell 25 words by tomorrow. That's not play, that's work.
3: I like to learn how to spell.
1: So for you, it's play.
3: That's right.
6: I'm not doing too good at spelling. It's kind of hard.
3: Well, just write each word down 5 times. That puts it in your mind.
6: It does if you can read your own handwriting. I can't even read mine.
1: Don't worry, nobody else can either.
2: I gotta go this way, fellas.
3: Why? Aren't you supposed to go home?
2: I gotta go give Tom Till his homework.
6: Oh, that's right. He wasn't in school today.
4: Was he sick?
2: I don't know. Miss Bacon just asked if I'd leave off his homework.
4: You want me to come with you?
5: Didn't your mom tell you to come straight home, Little Jim?
4: Well, couldn't you stop by and tell her I went with Bill?
5: Sure I can. But what about your chores?
2: I won't be long, Big Jim. Just giving Tom Till his homework.
1: I sure hope he's not sick.
4: You gonna stop at my mom's, Big Jim?
5: I sure will.
4: Well, then I'm going, Bill.
2: Fine with me. We'll see you, fellas.
3: See ya.
6: Say hi to Tom
3: Bye.
6: For us. We will.
5: Bye-bye.
1: I sure wish we could have gone with him.
3: Anything to avoid homework.
1: Poetry. Not everybody's born a genius.
3: Yeah, I guess not.
1: Oh, sometimes poetry, you can really try a person's patience.
3: What did I say? I was just agreeing with you.
5: Stop being so agreeable. Dragonfly, I know just how you feel. I used to hate homework. Still do. But the way I look at it, the less I think about how much I hate it, and the more I just get it done, well, pretty soon it's just sort of painless and I've actually learned something.
1: Huh. Maybe that's my problem.
5: What?
1: I don't want to learn anything.
7: Thanks for bringing my homework by, Bill.
2: You're welcome. Miss Bacon wanted to make sure you got it, because tomorrow's a spelling bee.
4: You gonna be in school tomorrow?
7: Yeah. Dad'll be back, so I'll just have my chores to do.
2: I didn't even know he was away.
7: Yeah, he was in Chicago.
4: Chicago? Does that mean your brother's coming back?
7: Yeah.
2: Didn't Bob have to go to jail?
7: He's not old enough.
4: I didn't know people were too young to go to jail.
7: Yeah. You gotta be 21.
2: Well, what about the things he stole?
7: Well, he's sort of been given a second chance.
2: What kind of a second chance?
7: Well, you see, Mr. Padler went with Dad, and he signed something that gives Mr. Padler... Well, I don't know what it's called, but Mr. Padler's responsible for anything Bob does, and if he does anything more wrong, well, he...
4: Then he goes to jail.
7: No. To a reformatory.
4: What's that?
2: It's like a school, little Jim, for kids who are too young to go to jail.
4: You mean he's gonna be with other bad kids?
2: Yeah.
4: But that's not good. I mean, if you're around bad people, how can you get better?
2: Well, sometimes reform schools are good, little Jim. They try and help kids who started out wrong.
7: Yeah, except this reform school isn't one of the good ones.
4: But Bob doesn't have to go, right? Because Mr. Padler's gonna watch him?
7: Guess that's it.
4: Well, then, it's okay.
7: I guess.
2: Is something wrong?
7: Well, Miss Bacon was here last night, and Mom told her Bob would be back, and she said that she didn't think it was a good idea for him to come back to school. Something about being a bad influence.
2: Because of what happened last year?
7: Yeah. He almost burned the school down, and if it weren't for Big Jim, well...
2: Yeah. He and Big Jim really had a fight.
4: They sure did. Even now, Big Jim doesn't like to talk about it.
2: What else does Miss Bacon say?
7: Oh, she said she'd write up some sort of a paper that we would have to sign about letting Bob come back to school, and if they vote yes, well, he can come back.
2: Oh, I don't think there's going to be any problem.
7: I sure hope not. I mean, Bob needs help, and I'm still afraid of him, and... All because he loses his temper, and he can be real mean when that happens. But like Mr. Padler says, he's got to know the love of God, and then things will change.
2: That's true, Tom. But he's been to church, and he's heard the gospel, just like you and me and little Jim.
4: Yeah, but sometimes it takes people longer than other people, you know.
2: Oh, it's scary, though, how much he acts like he hates the church and the Bible and all.
7: He really makes fun of me and Mom and Dad. Dad's real sad, because he says if he'd been a Christian before, well, things would have been different.
4: But it's still up to Bob, Tom. I mean, Jesus comes to each person.
2: That's right. Your dad shouldn't blame himself.
4: We just got to keep praying that Bob comes to know the Lord.
7: Oh, well, it sure is strange having him home again. When he ran away this summer, well, we were worried and all, and I got to tell you, it sure was nice to have all that yelling and fighting gone. And now...
4: But you want him home.
7: I guess. Oh, I don't know, little Jim. It's hard for you to understand because you've never had an older brother like Bob. But when he's in the same room, I just get real scared. I mean, I know he's my brother and all that, and I should love him and pray for him. But when he loses his temper...
2: I know. Big Jim said the same thing.
7: He nearly killed Big Jim.
2: Yeah. We don't talk about it very much.
7: That's why Miss Bacon isn't sure about him coming back to school. She's not sure if you guys will sign a statement inviting him back.
4: We're not supposed to judge.
7: I know, but he hasn't changed, little Jim. He's just been given another chance.
2: Well, I don't think we should worry about it now.
7: I guess I better get at this homework.
2: Just study the spelling words.
4: Is it all right if we tell the gang about Bob coming home?
7: Sure, they're going to know sooner or later. I think Miss Bacon's going to pass that note around tomorrow.
2: We'll sign it, Tom.
7: I didn't think you wouldn't, but I am scared.
4: Maybe getting caught and going before a judge and all put a good scare in him.
7: Sometimes I don't think anything would scare him.
2: Well, don't you worry, Tom. We'll keep praying and show him we want to be friends.
7: Can't believe it.
4: What can't you believe?
7: After everything he did, almost burning down the schoolhouse and hurting Big Jim the way he did.
2: You know, Jesus said we're to forgive and forgive and keep on forgiving. And that's just what we're gonna do.
5: When's he coming?
2: Tonight. And tomorrow, Miss Bacon wants us to sign a note.
5: What kind of note?
2: Well, she figures since he upset the school so much last year, that we should have the right to say he can come back or not. So we're supposed to sign this paper saying he can come back.
5: And if we don't?
2: Then he doesn't come back. And, well, Tom didn't say it, but I figure if he can't come back to our school, the only school left is the reformatory.
5: Shouldn't he have gone there in the first place?
2: He was supposed to, but Mr. Padler took the responsibility for him, so he could be at home and check in with the sheriff every week. I hear that the reformatory's pretty bad.
5: Maybe it'd be good for him.
2: I don't think so, Big Jim. Big Jim! You're not thinking of maybe not signing that paper, are you, Big Jim? Big Jim? Big Jim, are you there? Big Jim? Big Jim!
0: I wasn't sure if Big Jim and I had been disconnected or if he had hung up deliberately. He'd sounded strange, though. Almost as if his mind was thinking miles ahead of mine and in the opposite direction. Of course, I wasn't to find out what he was really thinking until the next day. And then, well, I want to go on, but our time's just gone by for any more of this Paul Hutchins story today. You'll be with me again, though, won't you? So until then, Lord bless. And I'll be praying for you.
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0: On May the 18th, 1896, the U.S. Supreme Court voted 7-1 to greenlight what became known as the Separate but Equal Doctrine, which allowed for racial segregation. But Plessy versus Ferguson was overturned in 1954, demonstrating that people and even courts can learn from their mistakes and remedy a negative situation. The same is true in a person's spiritual life. Moses the murderer, David the adulterer, and more, Abraham the liar, Jacob the deceiver, the woman at the well, Zacchaeus the crook, all were forgiven by God. God forgives. Psalm 86:5 says, "For you, Lord, are good and ready to forgive, and abundant in mercy to all those who call upon you." You've made mistakes? God is willing to forgive them. There's never a good reason not to go to God. He welcomes sinners. Mistakes can be forgiven because God is gracious. John Bradshaw, It Is Written.
1: Hello there. My family and I live in the hot, dry, Sonoran desert of Arizona. Unless my master designer had taught me special ways to survive, I wouldn't exist today. Want to hear my story?
2: Oh, you'd better believe it. I have my ears on. You're a squirrel, aren't you?
1: Yes, the Harris Antelope Ground Squirrel.
2: Sybil. Right?
1: Right on, Uncle Bob.
2: How about that? Describe yourself, Sybil.
1: I look a lot like a gray squirrel.
2: Yeah, so I notice, only you have several white stripes up and down your body.
1: And a white patch under my tail. That is how I got my name, Antelope Ground Squirrel.
2: Oh, because a pronghorn antelope has a white patch of hair around his tail.
1: Hey, right on, man.
2: Why are you called a ground squirrel?
1: Well, a gray squirrel lives in the trees. A ground squirrel lives...
2: I heard the kids say it. Underground.
1: I live underground, that's right. The wise creator made 30 different species of ground squirrels in North America.
2: Wow. Why are you called the Harris Antelope Ground Squirrel?
1: A scientist by the name of Harris discovered me, and the name has stuck with me since.
2: Okay. Your gray hair is really shiny, Sybil.
1: Hey, well, thank you. It's not my shampoo. It's a special design, Uncle Bob.
2: Really?
1: Yes, my hair genes were engineered to produce shiny hair to reflect the hot sun.
2: Ooh, super high-tech design.
1: Yeah, because I live in the Sonoran Desert of Arizona, where the ground temperature sometimes climbs up to 125 in the summertime.
2: Without a reflective coating on your hair, you'd absorb all of that heat.
1: I know it. You see how concerned Christ my Creator is?
2: Oh, really, Sybil?
1: Now, you cannot see my skin, Uncle Bob, but it's thicker than normal.
2: Is that supposed to help you?
1: Oh, yeah, yeah. Any heat that gets through my shiny fur does not get very far. You see, heat does not penetrate thick skin well.
2: Oh, so that means the heat won't warm up your blood.
1: Another unique design by the Lord God. Epi, remember I told you there are 30 different species of ground squirrels?
2: Yeah, sure.
1: Well, all of these ground squirrels do not have thick skin. Only those who live in hot climates. Those who need it.
2: Sybil the ground squirrel, that's exactly what Christ the Creator says about us people. I'll supply all of your need. So all ground squirrels probably don't have shiny fur, then.
1: You're right. Only those who live in very hot desert conditions.
2: Boy, there's a design. There's a plan in all of this.
1: Yeah, the S word is survival, Uncle Bob.
2: Mm-hmm.
1: The Creator didn't go to all of the work of making me without designing me to survive.
2: We understand you, Sybil. Tell the kids and me about your underground home.
1: Christ, my intelligent maker, taught me to dig a tunnel under a prickly pear cactus tree.
2: Ooh, good protection with those long, prickly needles.
1: Any critter who tries to dig me out of my den will get stuck with those sharp spines. He'll get to point.
2: How deep is your home?
1: 1.5, 2 feet.
2: Mm-hmm. Tell me about the size of your burrow.
1: My maker taught me to dig a lot of tunnels connecting one another.
2: What's the purpose in this?
1: Two reasons. Each tunnel leads to a special room, like where I store my food,
2: mm-hmm.
1: where I sleep, where I eat, where I go to the bathroom, where I raise my family, and tunnels leading to special cooling rooms.
2: cooling rooms.
1: Sure. When the desert ground temperature reaches 125 in the summertime, I'd better have a way of cooling off, or I'll perish.
2: Really? Tell me about your cooling rooms.
1: Pretty, I have natural air conditioning in these dens.
2: Whoa. Explain that, Sybil.
1: As you probably guessed, I do not have just one hole leading to my burrow, but many.
2: Right.
1: Because of the many openings, air circulates and ventilates my living quarters.
2: I get it. And that cools you.
1: Yeah. Certain rooms do not come to a dead end, but they're wider there, see?
2: Mm-hmm.
1: And the tunnel keeps going, leading to the surface.
2: And because of that, a nice breeze flows through them.
1: That's one reason why I call them cooling rooms.
2: One. But there's another?
1: Yeah.
2: Well, let's hear about it.
1: The desert is a very dry climate. In the summertime, the humidity drops to around 10%.
2: Whoa, that's low, Sybil. How does that affect you?
1: If the Creator God had not taught me to fight back, I dry out and look like a prune.
2: Not so funny, really. So what do you do to raise the humidity?
1: Plug up some of my tunnels and chambers with hay.
2: Some of them. That raises the humidity, the moisture level?
1: Yes, especially during the hottest period of the day.
2: Mm-hmm.
1: It keeps the hot breezes that are circulating in my tunnel from pulling moisture out of my body. And it makes that part of my den have more humidity then.
2: Is that enough to spare your life on the hottest, driest summer days in the desert?
1: No, that's where I use my nose, Uncle Bob.
2: What do you mean you use your nose?
1: The Lord Jesus Christ, my design engineer, made the inside of an antelope ground squirrel's nostrils like a camel's.
2: Oh, okay, you mean like when a camel exhales or breathes out, he doesn't lose all of his moist, warm air.
1: You've got it. The air in my lungs is moist, just like the air in your lungs. When I exhale it, the air passes very sensitive tissues in each nostril that removes most of the moisture from the air before I lose it and absorbs it. It puts it back into my bloodstream.
2: Super. You really were designed to live on a hot, dry desert, Sybil.
1: This is especially helpful for my babies. They're born in April and May, and sometimes it can be pretty hot in the desert then. Their little nostrils conserve their moisture so they don't dry up.
2: Ooh, I'm glad about that. Speaking of moisture, where do you get yours?
1: Oh, early in the morning I'll come out and I'll lick the dew off the leaves. I'll eat plant leaves and prickly pear cactus fruit, too.
2: Mm-hmm.
1: They make the dry seeds go down better.
2: And give you moisture to make your blood and keep it flowing well in your veins.
1: Really?
2: Do you stay underground most of the time during the hot summer months?
1: No, I'll come out to get my food in sunlight.
2: Isn't that awfully hot, Sybil?
1: Oh, I'll stretch out on a stone that's in the shade. See, it's cool. The stone will absorb my heat and keep me comfy.
2: Neato.
1: Sometimes when I need to lower my body temperature a couple degrees, I'll lick my forepaws and rub my face and head with my damp paws.
2: That cools you?
1: Oh, yes, that's called evaporative cooling.
2: Oh.
1: It's how an air conditioner works. A hot breeze blows on my face that I've just moistened, see? As it dries up the damp fur, it automatically cools it.
2: Wow, what high-tech design.
1: I only use that method of cooling when nothing else works.
2: I understand, because you lose moisture, your own, when you do that.
1: Right.
2: Sybil the Harris Antelope Ground Squirrel, thanks so much for sharing your story with the kids and me today.
1: Glad to do it. It's been fun. I'll bet you kids never knew so many neat scientific facts about a ground squirrel before, huh?
2: Psalm 104, verse 24. How many are your works, O Lord? In wisdom you made them all. The earth is full of your creatures. That includes the ground squirrel of the hot desert.
3: Did you know? When God's people meet together, Jesus comes to be with them.
4: Matthew 18, verse 20. For where two or three are gathered together in my name, I am there in the midst of them.

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1: Coming up next, please stay tuned for It Is Written, presented by Pastor John Bradshaw.
2: It has stood the test of time. God's book, the Bible. Still relevant in today's complex world. It is written. Sharing hope around the globe.

This is It Is Written. I'm John Bradshaw. Thanks for joining me today. The Wartburg Castle in Eisenach, Germany, about 225 miles south of the city of Hamburg, was completed in the year 1068. And at one time, it was the home of one of history's most famous prisoners. From time to time, people appear on the world stage that profoundly affect the planet. Very often, they have no intention of ever doing so. And one of those people was Martin Luther. Luther was kept as a prisoner here between May of 1521 and March of 1522. It was at this solitary retreat that Martin Luther translated the Bible into German. It was in this very place, safe from the malice of his enemies, amidst some of the greatest dramas of his life, that Martin Luther kept the fires of reform burning throughout Germany and throughout all of Europe. And Martin Luther left to the world a profound legacy that affects all of us, even today. The journey that brought Martin Luther to this place of peace and quiet was one of tempest, conflict, and great peril. Charles V, the new Holy Roman Emperor who reigned over most of Central Europe, was under great pressure from Rome to crack down on Luther and his followers. So Charles had a big problem. The man whose influence was most responsible in getting him elected emperor, Frederick, the ruler of the province of Saxony, was deeply impressed by Luther's teachings and had given Luther protection. Frederick insisted Luther had done nothing wrong and that no error was found in his teachings. So he refused to act against the reformer. And since the emperor was dependent on Frederick's support to stay in power, the emperor found himself in quite a bind. Frederick of Saxony was a faithful and powerful friend to the great reformer, and his influence ultimately saved Luther's life. Soon after Charles became emperor, key representatives from throughout the German states gathered in the city of Worms to meet with the young monarch. Now, in spite of the fact that there were plenty of pressing political problems troubling the empire, there was nothing generating the amount of excitement as the challenge that had been made to the church and its teachings by a young Saxon monk named Martin Luther. And when word spread that Luther had been summoned to appear before the princes, that excitement really grew. You see, thousands of people had been impressed by the biblical clarity and by the passion and by the eloquence of Martin Luther's teachings. Hope sprang up in countless hearts that a new day was dawning for the church in Germany and for all of Europe. But a papal representative named Aleander was not impressed. He insisted to the emperor and to others that because the Pope had already excommunicated Martin Luther, the princes and their new emperor had no other option than to go along with what the Pope had already decided. So Charles gave Aleander an opportunity to make his case to the princes. He spoke eloquently and passionately and persuasively against Luther and against Luther's challenge to the establishment. Many people were impressed. But the princes were well aware that the church had been guilty of terrible crimes and terrible persecutions. Nothing Aleander could say could erase that knowledge from their minds. A committee was put together by the princes to catalog the abuses and oppression committed by the established church. The list contained 101 specifications. The emperor was urged to set about immediately to correct these problems. "It is our duty," the princes said, "to prevent the ruin and dishonor of our people." Addressing the emperor, they declared, "We most humbly and most urgently entreat you to order a general reformation and to understand

0: with the emperor's summons, told to bring him back to Worms, and he assured Luther that the emperor had pledged that Luther would be kept safe. But Luther's friends weren't so sure. They remembered what had happened over a century earlier to the reformer John Huss of Bohemia. Huss had been promised protection and safety when he appeared before a papal tribunal. But that promise was broken as soon as Huss arrived at the tribunal. He was imprisoned and ultimately burned at the stake. But although Luther's friends were afraid, Luther himself was not. He was convinced that God would be glorified whether he lived and preached or died and was silenced. So Luther and several companions set out on what would be a two-week journey from Wittenberg to the city of Worms. Almost the entire population of Wittenberg came out to farewell their friend, many people in tears, because they believed they would never see their friend alive again. They were convinced that the church was going to treat Luther the same way it had treated John Huss. Luther's journey to Worms was quite the spectacle. In many towns along the way, he was greeted as a hero, and he was frequently warned that the church was going to burn him at the stake, just like it had Huss and Jerome and so many others. But Luther was firm in his reply. Though they should kindle a fire all the way from Worms to Wittenberg, the flames of which reached to heaven, I would walk through it in the name of the Lord. I would appear before them. I would enter the jaws of this behemoth and break his teeth, confessing the Lord Jesus Christ. I'll have more in just a moment.
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0: Hebrews chapter 11 deals with the great heroes of faith and gives examples of their great faithfulness. Verse 36 says, "Others had trial of mockings." People were put on trial and challenged and ridiculed for their faith. There have been many examples of that in post-Bible times as well. When Martin Luther was on trial and urged to take back what he'd said in defense of the Bible and in criticism of the ruling church, he said, "I cannot and I will not retract, for it is unsafe for a Christian to speak against his conscience. Here I stand. I can do no other. May God help me. Amen." It takes something to stand for what you believe. It takes faith. And that's what Luther, like so many heroes of the Bible, had. Luther did not wilt in the face of opposition. Instead, he leaned on the Bible. That's an example worthy of imitating. Let's live today by every word. When Luther finally reached Worms, the welcome that awaited him was more grand and more spectacular than the one that had greeted the new emperor. Martin Luther had truly become Germany's new national hero. Some of his followers were still frightened for his safety, but Luther's opponents were even more worried. They urged the emperor to burn Luther at the stake immediately and to not give him a hearing. But Charles wouldn't do it. He insisted he would keep his promise and let Luther present his case. Luther was so popular with the nobles and with the citizens of the city of Worms that he had hardly any rest as he waited to address the Diet. His first night in Worms, there were so many kings and priests and nobles and citizens who wanted to talk to Martin Luther, he only got a few hours' sleep. It seemed that everybody wanted a glimpse of the courageous young man who dared resist the Pope and the might of the Church. The next morning, Luther at last stood before the council. The emperor sat on his throne, surrounded by the princes and great men of Germany. It's probably fair to say no one charged with the task of defending the faith of Christ had ever appeared in the presence of a more imposing assembly than this one. Luther was nervous,

0: realizing that the eyes of both heaven and history were upon him.
1: A deep hush fell across the assembly. An imperial officer came forward and asked two questions. As he pointed to a collection of Martin Luther's writings, he asked, first, were these in fact Martin Luther's writings? And second, was Luther prepared to renounce what he had written against the teachings of the church? Luther stated that these were very much his writings. But in answer to the second question, he asked the emperor if he could have more time so that he could check to review that everything that he had written was in harmony with the scriptures. The next day, he was to give his final answer. It looked as though Martin Luther's enemies were about to triumph.
0: My last hour is come, he cried to the Lord. My condemnation has been pronounced, but the cause is thine, and it is a righteous and eternal cause. Stand at my side. For the sake of thy well-beloved Jesus Christ, who is my defense, my shield, and my strong tower. Luther had come to a place where he recognized his weakness and his need of God's help. And that's the right place for anyone to be. God says in 2 Corinthians 12 and verse 9, my strength is made perfect in weakness. It's when we are weak that we can be the strongest. When we rely on God.
1: The next morning, Luther was asked to appear again before the emperor and the princes. At first, he made his case in German, but was asked to repeat his presentation in Latin, which means Luther got to state his case twice. Then Luther was asked if he would retract what he had written, if he was prepared to renounce what he had believed. And Martin Luther gave his answer in words that will live forever in history.
0: Unless, therefore, I am convinced by the testimony of Scripture or by the clearest reasoning, unless I am persuaded by means of the passages I have quoted, and unless they thus render my conscience bound by the Word of God, I cannot and I will not retract. For it is unsafe for a Christian to speak against his conscience. Here I stand. I can do no other. May God help me. Amen.
1: As Luther finished, the entire assembly to which he spoke was speechless with amazement. Priests and princes, even the emperor. No one expected Luther to stand so resolutely. Charles himself said of Martin Luther, "This monk speaks with an intrepid heart and unshaken courage." The emperor and his council debated what they should do with the stubborn reformer. The papal authorities urged that, like John Huss a century before, Martin Luther be burned at the stake and that his ashes, like the ashes of Huss, should be thrown into the Rhine River. But even among those people who disagreed with Martin Luther, there was a sizable number who had no desire to see the promise of safety made to Martin Luther be broken. They were familiar with the calamities that followed the execution of John Huss. The emperor believed that killing Luther would be a disaster for him and for his people. So Martin Luther was permitted to return home to Wittenberg.
0: But no sooner had Luther left Worms than the emperor was persuaded to condemn Luther, his writings, and his followers. An order was issued to arrest him wherever he might be found. People were forbidden to shelter him or to give him food and drink. His writings were to be destroyed. Luther's enemies were now convinced the fate of the Reformation was sealed.
1: But God had the last word. Martin Luther was still in the hollow of his hand. The Duke of Saxony came up with a plan. As Luther made his way home from Worms to Wittenberg, he was captured by some of his own supporters and brought by force to this castle. Even the Duke didn't know where Luther had been taken, and that was the intention. This way, if the Duke was asked by the Emperor or anybody else if he knew of Luther's whereabouts, he could honestly say that he didn't know. But he knew that Luther was safe, and to the Duke, that was all that mattered.
0: spring, summer, autumn, and winter passed, as 1521 became 1522. Martin Luther remained a prisoner in this magnificent fortress. The church was confident his voice would be heard no more. His disappearance convinced them he had been seized and put to death. But from the friendly security of this castle, the light of truth was to shine with growing brightness, and the work of the Reformation would go forward. I'll be right back. I hope you'll get the book I'm offering you this week. It's called Revelation Today. It unfolds the end times scenario presented in the book of Revelation. It untangles the end time prophetic scenario to let you see how the battle between good and evil ultimately plays out. Just call or write, and I'll send you Revelation Today. 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Box 6, Chattanooga, Tennessee, 37401. 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

It was right here, in this very room, that Martin Luther wrote so profusely. In here, in this place, Luther translated the New Testament into German, giving the Word of God to the people in their native language, enabling the Reformation to surge forward. Like John the Revelator writing during his confinement on the island of Patmos, what Martin Luther achieved here would revolutionize the world. Luther's enemies were baffled by the steady production of materials that flowed from the pen of someone they thought was dead. Even though he remained in isolation, his labors flourished. In fact, his labors flourished because he remained in isolation. Cut off from earthly support and the outside world, Luther was protected from not only the attacks of his enemies, but also from the pride and self-confidence that so often accompany great success. 6 years later, now removed from the safety of this place, Martin Luther wrote the lyrics of the song which became known as the Battle Hymn of the Reformation, A Mighty Fortress Is Our God. Recalling his times of trial and triumph, his moments of courage and conflict, Martin Luther wrote about defenses available to any believer, the greatest defenses of all. He wrote about towers and turrets and ramparts, invulnerable to the craft and the design of even the most brilliant of God's enemies. He wrote, "A mighty fortress is our God, a bulwark never failing, our helper, he amidst the flood of mortal ills prevailing." And he went on to say this, "Let goods and kindred go, this mortal life also, the body they may kill, God's truth abideth still, his kingdom is forever." If anybody could understand those words, it was Martin Luther. His experience taught him the truth of all of this. A single, humble man, driven by a relentless desire to honor God and an unshakable faith that would trust God and lean on God in all things. The truth is, we can have Martin Luther's faith experience ourselves. You can, and I can too. Luther made a decision every day that Jesus would be his fortress. And knowing that Christ was his fortress, his defense, he could face some of history's most difficult enemies, knowing that God would be honored, Jesus would be glorified, and that Luther himself would be kept in the mighty fortress that was his God.

0: Well, now let me ask you this. How is it with you today? How is it with you and God today? Luther was able to say, a mighty fortress is our God. And he was really saying, a mighty fortress is my God. I think both you and I know that Jesus walked on water. He turned water into wine. Jesus fed the 5,000 and other people besides with just 5 loaves and 2 fish. Jesus is able to do all of that. We know that God created something out of nothing way back then. We know the Bible is the Word of God. We trust that it is true. We believe that often by experience. We've seen God work. We understand something about fulfilled prophecy. But at the end of the day, are you able to say, a mighty fortress is my God? Are you able to say, in the midst of the difficulty I'm facing right now, I trust Him? Are you able to say, in the midst of my financial challenges, my marital challenges, my health challenges, even in the midst of my joys and successes, knowing that many people just forget God in the midst of all of that, are you able to say, in a real way, in a living, experiential way, a mighty fortress is my God? Luther could, not because he was any better than you or me, but because he made that decision. Today, Jesus will be my fortress. Today, I will trust in God. Today, the Bible will be the foundation of my faith, not just in theory, but in fact. Would you like Jesus to be your fortress today? Not in theory, but in fact. Can you make a decision that the Bible will be the foundation of your experience today? Again, not in theory, but in fact. Why don't you make that decision with me right now? Let's pray. Our Father in heaven, I thank you for Martin Luther's example, for his courage, for his faith, for his tenacity, for his trust in you. But more than that, I thank you for your faithfulness. I thank you that you will be to anyone what you were to Luther. I thank you that you are willing to be a fortress for me today. So Lord, today we make a decision to yield to you. Be our fortress, be our strength, be the foundation of our lives, be the mighty castle or tower that surrounds and keeps us. Trust you, we want to trust you more. Be more real to us than you've ever been. And may, like Luther, we determine that we would live up to all of the light that we have and follow the Word of God wherever it leads us, to be faithful, whatever anybody says, to trust in you and follow you. Let it be, please. We want it, we believe it, and we pray it in Jesus' name. Amen. Well, thanks for joining me today. I look forward to seeing you again next time. Until then, remember, it is written, man shall not live by bread alone, but by every word that proceeds from the mouth of God.
1: 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Join us again next week at the same time on this station for It Is Written with John Bradshaw. 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

developed a horrible reputation for human rights violations. To make matters worse, several years after Doe's government was toppled by another coup, one of the bloodiest civil wars in African history broke out, leaving more than 200,000 dead and over 1 million people living in refugee camps. As law and order gave way to chaos and bloodshed, the land of the free became a land ruled by warlords. So, what does that have to do with the Book of James? Well, more than you might think. In today's world, there are people who feel as if the moral laws presented in the Bible create a barrier to personal liberty. They frankly don't want anybody, including God, telling them what to do, or more accurately, what not to do. And typically, when they throw off the supposed shackles of God's moral law, they think of that as liberty. But that's a little bit like calling a nation of war Liberia. When law and order break down, you don't have liberty. You have a place where people are prisoners of fear, unable to live a normal life. In the same way, to call lawless living liberty is a bit of a strange designation, and the last few decades have proven the point. The sexual revolution gave us killer diseases and broken families. The Me generation led to some of the biggest frauds and scandals in corporate history. The softening of the criminal justice system has helped to push crime rates skyward. And the world we live in now is hardly a leave-it-to-beaver existence. We've now learned firsthand that moral laws don't prevent liberty, they give us liberty. And that's why James can call God's Ten Commandments the perfect law of liberty. Choosing to live by God's moral principles doesn't restrict your happiness or freedom. It actually enhances it. A world where people love God with all their hearts and love their neighbors as themselves, as Jesus put it, is a world that most people would love to live in. Which brings me to you. When's the last time you took a look at the Ten Commandments? I know that people are fighting about whether or not they should be hanging in the public classroom or in the courthouse, but that's not my point. The question I have for you today is whether or not those commandments should be hanging in your heart. To call anything else liberty is a grave mistake. And people who allow God to write His principles in their hearts always find that it's a better way to live.

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0: To the five men who had decided to join the mission, Tuesday, January 3rd, 1956, was D-Day. Indeed, by 6:30 in the morning, the airstrip at Arahuno had begun to look like the first phase of a military invasion. Radios, food, medical supplies, parts for the prefabricated treehouse, gifts for the Indians, and other sundries laid in piles along the strip to be flown in five flights to the beach on the Curare River. Nate felt strongly his responsibility for the lives of the four other men, and because of the uncertain landing at the Curare beach, he refused to take more than one man on his first flight.
1: Now listen, a little too much weight could flip the plane if that sand turns out to be soft. And if we can't take off again, for whatever reason, well, there's no use getting everybody stranded out there.
2: All right, Nate. Then let me be the one to fly in with you the first time.
3: Jim, we went through all that last night when we drew straws. Now I won, and that's all there is to it.
4: You call that winning? I thought you were trying to pick the loser. Oh, it's going to be a mighty lonely vigil for Ed or whoever to be left alone while Nate flies back for the rest of us.
1: Well, no, either Ed or Jim are fine with me. You both know Quechua, and you've been studying those Alka phrases. But Roger only speaks Jivaro. Otherwise, he'd be my choice because of his weight.
2: Oh, Ed weighs a lot more than I do.
3: Not a lot. Maybe not at all. I'm just taller.
2: Oh, come on. Mary Lou, where's the bathroom scale?
5: Oh, I think Betty's using it to weigh the supplies over there. I'll get it.
3: Thanks.
2: How much would be enough to make a difference?
1: Well, if the difference between you was more than 15 pounds, that could be a factor.
2: Then it's agreed. If you weigh more than 15 pounds than I do, I'll go. Straws or no straws.
3: You're just a sore loser.
6: Here's the scale.
2: Step right up, Ed. Why, you cotton picker. You've lost weight.
1: All right, 7:45. Looks like we ought to be in the air by 8 o'clock, right on schedule.
0: After singing a favorite hymn together, Nate and Ed took off for Palm Beach, the name they had given the 230-yard stretch of sand along the Curare River.
1: As we came in the second time, we dropped down between the trees in a steep sideslip. It felt good as we made the last turn and came to the sand, so I set it down. The right wheel hit within 6 feet of the water, the left 10 feet later. As the weight settled on the wheels, I felt it was soft sand. Too late to back out now, so I hugged the stick back and waited. One softer spot and we'd have been on our nose. Maybe our back. It never came.
3: That's the last of the sticks, Nate. You got a clean path.
1: Listen, after I take off, you find yourself a nice secluded spot and stay hidden in the bush till we come back, okay?
3: Okay.
1: Hey, how's my right wheel?
3: Sunk into the sand about 3 inches. Does that mean we're stuck?
1: Well, if we can get it out of this spot, maybe we can find a harder place. You lift the right wing. I'll see if I can hoist the tail around.
0: Nate and Ed succeeded in pushing the plane backward, right up against the jungle wall, to face a new takeoff path that was 30 yards shorter than the last one. But Nate was willing to give up the distance for the firmer ground. Again, he attempted to take off. And though he felt the wheels grabbing, the plane was soon airborne with 40 yards to spare. Nate continued to use this spot for the next 4 flights. And by the end of the day, the prefabricated shelter was nailed up in an ironwood tree 35 feet above the jungle floor. On his last trip back to Arjuno, Nate flew over the Alka settlement and shouted, "Come tomorrow to the Curare." No one came the next day, however, nor the next. Nate continued to fly in supplies every day, and by Friday morning, January 6th, the men began to wonder if anyone would bother to come.
1: Well, with those 3 trees down on the other side of the river, my takeoffs will sure be a lot more comfortable.
4: Speaking of comfort, this water sure is a nice change in temperature.
1: Yeah, I think I'm going back in for a swim after we get to the other side.
4: It's too shallow to swim in.
1: Not when I'm horizontal.
2: How many more takeoffs do you figure there'll be? If they won't come to us, maybe we should start thinking about going to them.
4: Oh, let's not be too quick on that, Jim.
1: No, it hasn't come to that yet. We've got a good sign they're on their way here today. I mean, with none of the men to be seen at the settlement now, what could they be doing but coming here? They have our message, no doubt about it.
4: Let's see that axe. I'll wipe it off.
3: I'm going downriver to talk to the neighbors. Where's that notebook full of Alka phrases?
1: Don't go too far, Ed. Wouldn't it be something if the Alcas decided to show themselves at the Arahuno airstrip while we were waiting here?
4: Don't laugh. If we can believe the Kichwas in Ed's area, the Alcas have been spying on them at Arahuna on a regular basis since they moved in.
2: If we believe Ed's Kichwas, we'll start thinking they're the Alcas. Did you ever hear about that, Nate?
1: No, what?
2: Some of Ed's Indians were down the Curare a couple weeks ago, and they saw your plane go by.
1: Yeah.
2: So you know what they did?
4: Well, they say they did it, but I'm not sure I believe them.
2: Well, in any case, they have a real sense of humor. They stripped off all their clothes when they heard you coming and got sticks like lances. So you'd think they were Alcas. I think they were hoping to drop them gifts.
4: How do you like that? They're jealous of the Alcas.
2: Hey, maybe there are no Alcas. Just Kichwas who take their clothes off every time we fly over.
6: Miti, miti, puni, mupa.
4: Hey, did you hear that?
6: Biti miti puni mupa. Biti wiki pungi amupa.
1: Oh, that's Ed. He's downstream talking to the neighbors, remember?
4: Oh, yeah.
1: I wish he wouldn't get so far away.
4: Well, he's all right, as long as we keep an eye on him.
1: Ow. Well, there must be 37 trillion different types of insects on this beach, and they're all following me.
2: Hey, let's start up the fire again. Those Kichwas are right about the termites chasing the bugs away. If I can find another termite nest to throw on the fire.
1: Well, I don't think anything beats the benefits of lolling in the water 9/10 submerged. I'm going to race the gnats to the river.
4: Good idea.
1: Ah. Hey, Rog, toss me the sun helmet.
4: Here you go.
1: Thanks. Ah, there's nothing like a little hydraulic siesta.
4: That would make a great shot, Nate. A helmet and two bare feet sticking up out of the water. It's so wriggle-looking.
2: Oh, here's the camera.
4: We'll tell everyone it's a naked Alka, huh?
2: Smile, Nate. Hey, wait. It needs something.
4: Mm-hmm.
2: What do we have? Oh, Time Magazine. Catch.
1: Yeah. How's this?
4: Yeah. Now, pretend you're engrossed in your reading.
1: Oh, who's pretending? This is a good article.
2: Now all we need is an alligator to swim by.
4: Got it.
2: Let's send the picture to our churches in the States to show them what hard workers we are.
1: I don't think they'll believe a photograph. Not unless we can take one with all of us standing in a big boiling pot and hundreds of grass-skirted natives dancing around it with rings in their noses.
4: You know, that's true. When I was all on furlough, I found that despite all my letters, people had no idea what I was doing out here. But they told me to keep up the good work and really gave me the hero treatment anyway.
1: It's too bad there has to be so much band playing and bugle blowing to get so little accomplished. I wonder if one reason people tend to make a missionary a hero isn't that if they can make themselves feel somehow that he's doing the impossible, they can't be blamed for not going, huh?
2: I think you've hit it. Not that we should start feeling too special.
4: Well, that's the point. We aren't. Where is it written that a missionary has to be so special? If it weren't for that attitude, there might be 15 or 20 of us out here in Alca territory right now instead of 5.
1: Yeah, I wouldn't mind giving up being special for some extra men right now, that's for sure. Jim, how can you breathe in all that smoke?
2: I rather inhale smoke than that.
1: The neighbors will think you're some kind of fire monster.
4: How superstitious are the Alcas anyway?
2: From what I could learn from Dayuma, they're about as superstitious and scared as they can be. Their most realistic fears stem from the family feuds that nobody knows who started. But one act of vengeance just keeps leading to another. Really, it's a wonder those people can keep their birth rate on a level with their death rate, with all the killing that goes on.
4: And that's why Dayuma ran away, right?
2: Right. A man named Moipa set out to kill her whole family. Both her father and brother were speared to death.
1: Mm.
2: She's been away 9 years now. Who knows what kind of superstitions they've developed about white people since then?
1: Yeah. We're probably not known as the harbingers of good fortune or anything. I mean, every face-to-face contact with them has resulted either in death for them or death for the white men.
2: In all fairness, it's as often meant death for them. Let's be extra careful not to show a gun except in a real emergency.
4: Oh, right. Yes.
6: Siti, miti, puni, mupa.
2: Well, I'm going down to the other side of the beach and see if my shouting can raise their neighbors any better than Ed's.
1: Hey, look! A man just came out of the forest.
2: Where?
1: There, over by Ed, on the other side of the river. And two women.
4: How do you say welcome?
2: Puinani!
6: Puinani!
1: Puinani!
4: Puinani!
2: Puinani, biti miti puni mupa.
1: Hey, Jim, take your time. Walk slow.
2: Biti winky pungi amupa.
4: What does that one mean?
1: He said, I want to approach you.
4: Oh, they look scared.
1: Yeah, but here they come.
4: I don't have much choice with Jim pulling them along. You didn't have to get dressed for company, Nate. Poor Nani!
1: Here, let's see the camera.
4: Careful, I don't think it's a gun. How do you say I like you again?
1: Biti miti puni mupa.
4: Oh, biti miti puni mupa.
6: Awu mirimi? Thank you, awu mirimi. Jim! Jim!
7: What'd you say?
2: I asked him his name.
1: I forgot it.
4: Just call him George.
1: Hello, George. Where are those gifts?
7: Show him the yo-yo.
1: Yeah. Watch, George. Down and up. Here. Here, you can have it.
2: Irimi balloon. Balloon.
7: Give the balloon to one of the girls.
1: No, no, you'll have to give one to the other one.
2: I'm all out of air.
1: Well, here, I'll blow it up.
4: Well, let's give them real gifts. Something more practical. Where are those paring knives?
6: Biti winki aya giana.
7: Well, you're welcome.
1: How would you like to browse through a copy of Time magazine, girls, huh? Here.
4: I guess that's the first time they ever saw pictures.
1: Oh, wait, let's pray before we eat. Maybe if we pray with our heads up, they'll understand we're talking to God.
0: The three Alkas stayed at the campsite all day, becoming more and more relaxed, until they were eventually jabbering away to the men, apparently not understanding there was a language barrier at all. Nate took George up for a plane ride over his village, and George leaned far out the open door, yelling down to his comrades to their utter astonishment. George and Delilah, as the men called the younger girl, left before dusk, and the older woman left early the next morning. There were no signs of any more visitors on Saturday, but at 12:30 Sunday afternoon, Nate radioed in a message while flying over Alka territory.
2: I've just sighted a commission of 10 heading for Palm Beach. It looks like they'll be there for the early afternoon service. Pray for us. This is the day. I'll contact you next at 4:30.
0: But only static filled Marge's earphones at 4:30. Later, Nate's watch was found, filled with water from the Curare River. It had stopped at 3:12. And so we conclude Chapter 17 of Saint, the story of Nate Saint, missionary pilot. This is another in the series, Stories of Great Christians, produced by the Department of Broadcasting of the Moody Bible Institute in Chicago.

On May the 18th, 1896, the U.S. Supreme Court voted 7-1 to greenlight what became known as the Separate but Equal Doctrine, which allowed for racial segregation. But Plessy versus Ferguson was overturned in 1954, demonstrating that people and even courts can learn from their mistakes and remedy a negative situation. The same is true in a person's spiritual life. Moses the murderer, David the adulterer, and more, Abraham the liar, Jacob the deceiver, the woman at the well, Zacchaeus the crook, all were forgiven by God. God forgives. Psalm 86:5 says, "For you, Lord, are good and ready to forgive, and abundant in mercy to all those who call upon you." You've made mistakes? God is willing to forgive them. There's never a good reason not to go to God. He welcomes sinners. Mistakes can be forgiven because God is gracious. John Bradshaw, It Is Written.

Well, our message today is one that has the potential to be divisive, but I want it to be uniting. Usually when you talk about religion, that in itself can be divisive. And then if you add something that has a political overtone, you've got the potential for fireworks. And the sermon is, very simply, should a Christian vote? Want to hear an interesting fact? William Henry Harrison, 9th President of the United States, was elected in 1840 after a very contentious election season, and was inaugurated, had his inauguration March 4, 1841. You know, they had the election the prior November, and then they had the inauguration the beginning of 1841. It was a cold and a wet day there in Washington, and even though others urged him to wear a coat and a hat, he did not. And he was that general at one time, Harrison, that said, tip a canoe and to Tecumseh too, or something. Tyler too. Yeah, there you go. See, were you there for that election? Good historian over here. And so he was well-known, successful general, but he delivered the longest inaugural speech of any president, and he read the whole thing. 2 hours. How'd you like to have him for your pastor? And it was a light rain. Some of the time turned to snow. And then he joined he rode to the inauguration on horseback, not in the carriage that was offered. He was out in the elements. He's drenched. 2 hour speech. Everyone else had to listen to his speech, his head exposed. Then he rode in an inaugural parade, wanted everyone to see him, so he used the horse instead of the carriage. Then he attended 3 inaugural balls, last one at a saloon. Came down with a cold the next day. And he couldn't shake the cold. The cold eventually turned into pneumonia. And he died April 4, from March 4 to April 4. Very short presidential term. People had such high hopes. One thing I'll say is, they say he had the most honest administration of any president. Because he was only in office for 30 days. But people's hopes were dashed. It just goes to show that humans are immortal. The Bible says, Psalm 146, verse 3, put not your trust in princes, nor in the son of man, in whom there is no help. His spirit departs, and he returns to his earth, and that very day his thoughts, and some versions say his plans, perish. We cannot be saved by people. So when we're thinking about elections and politics, ultimately, we need to know that the Lord is the one who saves us. Now, David's words in Psalm 146 are not meant to be a blanket statement to never trust in anybody in government. I've heard some use it that way. Or they'll read that verse in Jeremiah 17:5. Cursed is the man who trusts in man and makes flesh his strength. They don't read the rest of it. Whose heart departs from the Lord. The curse is on those whose heart departs from the Lord. It is not a sin to trust somebody because, I mean, was Daniel in government? What about Nehemiah and Joseph and Mordecai? And so God has had people that were trustworthy in civil positions of leadership. So the Bible doesn't make blanket statements. You're not supposed to trust any politicians. And I've heard it say that way, but I think we all know. Matter of fact, I'm going to ask you as a group, since I've got you here, just by show of hands, how many of you would say, and the camera might get a picture of this for our home audience, how many of you would say you believe there is corruption in politics? So that can make you a little cynical, can't it? When you know that there is significant corruption in politics, and yet we pick our leaders through this process that has been chosen by our founding fathers. Now, I need to make it clear, I don't believe any candidate is the supreme answer for the woes of the world. There's only one Savior, and that's when God became a man. But
how do we as Christians relate? We're right now in the throes of another intense, very inflammatory at times, political season. And I've received a lot of questions. Pastor Doug, how should Christians relate to the issue of voting? Since there is so much corruption, should we just run the other direction? After all, we're citizens of another kingdom. Others have thought we ought to be using our influence for good, and they would like to see every church become a polling station. And so you'd be amazed. Even in our specific denomination, people are poles apart, pardon the pun, on this issue. And so I've prayed about this for years. I've studied it and looked into our church history a little bit, and I'd like to share with you these different points. And I'm just going to march through them, and you pray for me as I talk, because I want to make sure to be understood. And this is in no way intended to be an endorsement for any party or person. I'm just talking about principles. What are the Christian principles and attitudes about this? First and foremost, point number one, we need to remember Christians are primarily citizens of another kingdom. Jesus made it clear, John 18:36, my kingdom is not of this world. If my kingdom were of this world, my servants would fight so that I should not be delivered to the Jews. But now my kingdom is not from here. Now you notice he said, now my kingdom is not from here. Will Jesus' kingdom someday reign supreme in this world? But right now there's a contest between two principal leaders, Jesus being one, the devil being the other, and a lot of people sort of in between. Luke 17, verse 20, Jesus said, the kingdom of God does not come with observation, nor will they say, look here or look there, for indeed the kingdom of God is within you. So Jesus reigns in our hearts. He is our Lord. He is our King. But that said, is there anything wrong with a Christian feeling some feelings or having some emotions or some ideals of patriotism? I think not. Loving the country you're from. And it's fun, you know, as I travel with Mrs. Batchelor, we go to all these different countries and different parts of the world, and people are always very happy to tell us about their heritage and their food, and oh, we've got, in our country, we've got the best food. And if you're in their country and you say something about how much you enjoy their country, or you say something to them in their language, and everybody, you know, we kind of feel a little bit defensive about our nation. And that's not necessarily wrong. How did Jesus feel? Did he pray, oh, Jerusalem, Jerusalem? How often? And King David, Psalm 137. Actually, this is a psalm of those who were carried away into Babylon. They said, how will we sing the Lord's song in a foreign land? If I forget you, O Jerusalem, let my right hand forget its skill. If I do not remember you, let my tongue cling to the roof of my mouth. If I do not exalt Jerusalem above my chief joy. Of course, Jerusalem was associated with their God, but there is some patriotism there. And even Jacob, when he was carried off, or when he and the family were in Egypt, Jacob died in Egypt. What did he say about where he wanted to be buried? He said, I don't want to be buried in Egypt. Why not? I mean, you can get resurrected and get a new body. And said, no, take my bones back home. Joseph told the children of Israel on his deathbed, don't bury me here. Bury me back where I was born. He hadn't been there in 100 years. Well, 97 years. But he wanted to be buried back home. My dad left Oklahoma at 15. And for some reason, of all the places he lived, even though he was in Miami 30 years, he had his body flown back to Oklahoma, buried next to his folks. Karen and Nathan just stopped at his grave a couple of weeks ago. We're all kind of wired for a little bit of patriotism. And it doesn't mean that the country does everything right, but that's not necessarily wrong. It's almost, to some extent, natural. So, point number three. The concept of voting or choosing leaders is actually biblical. Let me just look at definition for vote for a moment here. A vote is a formal indication of a choice between two or more candidates or courses of action, expressed typically through a ballot or a show of hands or by a voice. Now, we vote all the time, even in churches. Just a moment ago, we've voted members in. And when we have our nominating committee, which is always a little bit of a challenging time,
We nominate people, we sift it down, we elect people, and you see this principle in the Bible. Look, for example, Deuteronomy 1:13. Moses said, "Choose wise, understanding, and knowledgeable men from among your tribes, and I will make them heads over you." Acts 1:23, New Testament. And they proposed two. They're trying to find a replacement for Judas. One called Joseph, called Barsabbas, who is surnamed Justice, and Matthias. And the lot fell to Matthias. But they chose the two to cast lots for. Acts 6:2, "Therefore, brethren, seek out from among you seven men of good reputation, full of the Holy Spirit and wisdom, whom we might appoint over this business." And I don't know if they asked for nominations, and one said, "Oh, how about Philip?" And someone else said, "How about Stephen?" And they nominated different people, and the elders came together, and I'm not sure how they did it, but they finally came up with seven names. And was that a good thing, to pick those seven deacons? But are you aware that one of the seven, whose name was Nicholas of Antioch, a convert, he went bad? You read in Revelation about the doctrine of the Nicolaitans, which thing I hate. Nicholas started out good, full of the Holy Spirit, but he went bad. And so that from then on, the disciples said, "We're not voting for anyone ever again, because they could go bad." That's not really clear thinking. They went bad. Who made Lucifer? Was he a good angel? His going bad was his responsibility. Who picked King Saul to be king? Now, it is true, the people said, "Give us a king," but the people didn't pick King Saul. God picked Saul. They had no idea who God was going to pick. God picked Saul, filled him with the Spirit, and for a while he was a good king. But then Saul, pride went to him, he went bad. So did God make a mistake? So the point I'm making is, you can't say, "I'm never going to pick anybody for anything," because who knows what they might do. Are we really going to go through life that way? That's like saying, you know, you don't want any risk, or don't give anybody a chance. And you know, sometimes have to make decisions based on what you know at the time you make the decision. And then you pray for the best. People are going to be responsible for if they keep their promises, right? Sometimes I'll meet people that are asking for a little financial help. And I'll say, "Now, are you going to use this for food? Or are you going to the liquor store?" "I'm starving." I give it to them in good faith. I don't always follow them around to find out what happened. If they go to the liquor store instead of the grocery store, am I responsible or are they responsible? So you're trusting the promise. And so that's another principle in life. Acts 14:23, back to the concept of voting. "And when they had appointed elders for them in every church with prayer and fasting, they committed them to the Lord in whom they believed." They used their judgment. They chose people. They then appointed them, and they prayed over them. All right, point number four. Should Christians allow political parties to divide them? Now, in our particular church history, I'm a Seventh-day Adventist. I know some people watching are not. We're going to be taking a look at not only some of the history of our country, but some of the history of our particular church to give us context. There were times in the 1800s where political parties were just extremely divided, something like today, right? And people were going to church wearing buttons for the Republican Party or the Whig Party or the Democrat Party, whatever the party was, and they were campaigning in the aisles, and churches were breaking out into fights over politics. And they didn't even know who the candidate was yet. It was the party that they were fighting over. And so with that as a background, some statements were made. Now, first of all, we should be careful not to be divided on that. Let me give you a quote from the book Selected Messages, page 336. This is in Adventist history. Ellen White wrote in 1898, "We are not as a people to become mixed up with political questions. Do not be unequally yoked together with unbelievers in political strife or bind together with them in your attachments. Keep your voting to yourself." Now, right there is a statement. When she says don't get involved, is she saying don't vote? No, because the next statement she says keep your voting to yourself. "Do not feel it your duty to urge everyone as you do." They counseled against getting involved in political parties regardless of who they were voting for the party's sake, because as Christians, we shouldn't be doing that. And
Within our denomination, and virtually every denomination, there are people that are on both sides, or there are several parties, I guess, right now. And we've got to be careful. When we come together as Christians, we're not divided by political barriers. Amen? 1 Corinthians 3, verse 3 and 4. Paul said, "For you are still carnal. For where there is envy, strife, and divisions among you, are you not carnal and behaving like mere men? For where one says, 'I'm of Paul,' and the other one says, 'I'm of Apollos.'" Here they were, it's like they were lining up behind different apostles and turned it into a political campaign. He says, "Are you not carnal?" Romans 14:34. This is a place where I'd apply Romans chapter 1 through verse 4 and even through 7. He says, "Let not him who eats despise him who does not eat, and let not him who does not eat judge him that eats. For God has received him. Who are you that judge another man's servant? To his own master he stands or falls." There was a big issue in the early church whether or not they could eat food that had been sacrificed to an idol in a public market. They're talking about meat that had been butchered, and sometimes when they butchered it, they did it in front of an idol of the local gods. And the Jews said, "You can't eat that because it's been offered to an idol." And someone else said, "Well, I didn't offer it to the idol. I'm just buying a chicken." And someone says, no, I can't. You can't eat that goat because they... And so there's a big strife in the church. And you'll find that even John the Apostle and Paul disagreed on this. Paul said, "Idol isn't anything. There's no God but one God. But if it's going to make my brother stumble," Paul said, "I won't eat of it." John said, "My little children, keep yourself from idols." And one of the things the early church says, abstain from things sacrificed to idols. Paul said, "Well, if you know it came from an idol, don't eat it. If it's going to bother someone," he said, "but don't ask otherwise." He said, because it's, you know, whether it's a goat or sheep or chicken, he said, "You didn't offer it." And so there was a big division. Paul says, look, don't contemn your brother if he or she believes something different about this. They will answer to God for that. When you come together, you need to love each other. And so this is a place where I think that's a good scripture. When someone says, "I'm convinced about this political view," or someone says, "I'm voting this way," say, praise God, we're in America and we're free to make those choices. Don't feel like you've got to twist everybody's arm to think like you. And to their master they will stand or fall. Amen? Number 5. Now, I think when it comes to issues that have some moral relevance, it is important for Christians to vote. So you're going to hear me say several things that sound like they're in favor of voting, and what I'm talking about is voting for principles and issues that Christians should support. I'll give you some examples of that in a moment. Voting demonstrates that we respect the authority of the political system in our nation established by God. How do we get leaders? Good or bad? They're picked by the people. 70% of America is still Christian, in spite of all that you hear in the press about how values are changing, and they are changing. I think I saw a new Pew Research study that was done this week, came out Wednesday, that said 50% of those who stopped going to church don't even believe in God anymore. And the way they gave the study, it almost sounded like 50% of Americans don't believe in God, but it's not what it is. That's the way the press was reporting it. That's not true. Of those who leave church, 50% that have left church don't believe in God. But 70% in North America claim Christianity, not to count all the other religions. We're still a very religious country. And so if people don't represent their values in the government, well, then you're going to kind of deserve what you get. Because this is the government that God's established in our country. Let me read what Paul says. Romans 13:1-2. "Let everyone be subject to the governing authorities, for there is no authority except for from God. And the authorities that exist are appointed by God. Therefore, whoever resists the authority resists the ordinance of God. And those who resist will bring judgment on themselves." Romans 13:7. "Pay to all what is owed them, taxes to whom taxes are owed, revenue to whom revenue is owed, respect to whom respect is owed, honor to whom honor is owed." In other words, be faithful to fulfill whatever your civic duties are, whether it's taxes or whether it's sharing your voice in your neighborhood association about what should be
used on the roof of the house. I mean, there's all kinds of ways that we're involved in civil responsibilities. I'm going to read something to you from the Seventh-day Adventist Church Manual. It's kind of got some basic principles. It reminds us, and this is, by the way, page 137, we should be recognized as outstanding citizens in working for the common good, for social order and betterment, maintaining an uncompromising stand for justice and right in civil and civic affairs. All right, point number six. Voting for right principles is one way we can obey God's command to seek the good of those around us and our nation as a whole. Do you realize that there was once a time when we, as a people, had to decide to vote for one party and candidate that was against slavery and one that was for it? Should Christians be involved? That's a resounding yes to me. Because there's a principle there. Sometimes you got to vote for a person that represents the principle. I'll give you a little history on this. Do you know that in our church, let me see if I can find where James White commented on this. Yeah, James White, he wrote in the review, the political excitement of 1860 will probably run as high as that has for many years. You know, the war started in 1860. And we would warn our brethren not to be drawn into it. We're not prepared to prove from the Bible that it would be wrong for a believer in the third angel's message to go in a manner becoming his profession and cast his vote. We do not recommend this. In other words, we don't recommend that we teach people it's wrong to vote. Neither do we oppose it. If a brother chooses to vote, we cannot condemn him. And we want the same liberty if we do not. Later, James White wrote, those of our people who voted at all, at last, in the last presidential election, to a man, voted for Abraham Lincoln. We don't know of one Seventh-day Adventist who had the least sympathy for secession and slavery. And so those who voted said, you know, we're voting for the candidate who promises that he's going to end this. There was a historic third session of the General Conference. Bear with me as I read this. In Battle Creek, and this was May 17, 1865. Notice that year? It was destined to be a historic regarding the question of voting. Delegates there, just so you know, included prominent leaders such as J.N. Andrews, Uriah Smith, Emmy Cornell, J.N. Loughborough, J.N. Wagner, Joseph Bates, I.D. Van Horn, James and Ellen White were also there, and they spoke to the assembled delegates. The report of this session states that J.N. Andrews spoke at one meeting to a crowd of about 600, about what we have here. And he said that this is probably the largest body of Sabbath keepers that has assembled for 1,500 years. Some significant resolutions were adopted. One expressed sorrow for the assassination of Abraham Lincoln. Another reaffirmed noncombatancy in war with an acknowledgement of responsibility to the government, tribute and custom, honor and reverence to the civil power as enjoined in the New Testament. A third resolution involved the subject of voting. Listen carefully. Remembering that James and Ellen White were present and actively participated in this work of this conference, this was a resolution resolved that in our judgment, the act of voting, while it is exercised in behalf of justice, humanity, and right, is in itself blameless and may be at some times highly proper, but that the casting of any vote that shall strengthen the cause of crimes of intemperance, insurrection, and slavery we regard as highly criminal in the sight of heaven. So casting a vote in favor of those things would be very wrong. But we would depreciate any participation in the spirit of party strife, getting all involved, turning the church into political campaign parties. This basic resolution, along with supporting counsel from the pen of Ellen White, has continued to be a guide for the church for about 100 years. Notice the clear distinction made between the exercising of a voting right and participation in party strife. 1 month before the death of James White, Seventh-day Adventists gathered for a camp meeting in Des Moines, Iowa, and a resolution was placed before the delegates. Here's what it said: that we express our deep interest in the temperance movement now going forward in this state. Now, you know, the temperance movement was, they were moving for a constitutional amendment, a prohibition against alcohol, which eventually did pass in 1920.
lasted about 9 years until it was revoked. Only constitutional amendment that was passed and totally revoked. And so this is what the discussion was even as early as 1881. And here's what was resolved. It said that every member be encouraged to put forth every consistent effort by personal labor at the ballot box in favor of the prohibitory amendment of the Constitution, which the Friends of Temperance are seeking to secure. Some disagrees with this clause about the ballot box, and they urge that it be taken out. Finally, Ellen White was called. She was at the meeting, but she missed the last session. She had retired for the night, but she was called to give her counsel. Here's her own words, quote, this is in the book Temperance 255. I dressed. I found I was to speak to them on the point of whether our people should vote for prohibition. I told them yes and spoke 20 minutes. Now, catch this. And this is in the book Women of Vision, page 203. When Ellen White was asked, should we vote on prohibition? She answered, yes, to a man, everywhere. And perhaps I will shock some of you if I say, if necessary, vote on the Sabbath day for prohibition if you cannot at any other time. So when it came, I mean, you know, you got to keep in mind, they had saloons in every town. There were families where the women were being beaten and they didn't have the protection services they have today. The kids were destitute and they saw alcohol as the great evil of society. It was the drug of choice back then. And they thought, boy, if we can have a law that will get this evil out of our towns. Any of you ever heard any of the sermons by Billy Sunday? Well, he was all about temperance and alcohol and the evil of drugs and so forth. And so they felt very passionately about that. And you were shocked, and she said you would be, that she said, even if the only day you can vote for temperance. So there were issues like anti-slavery and temperance and other things that they said, you know, as a Christian, we should be mobilized by these things. Now, you remember when the children of Israel were sent off to Babylon because of their bad behavior, they didn't like the idea of staying there, but God said, you're going to be here 70 years. Jeremiah 29 said in verse 5 and 6, while you're there, build houses, dwell in them, plant gardens, eat the fruit of them, take wives and beget sons and daughters, take wives for your sons, give your daughters to their husbands, so they may bear sons and daughters, that you may be increased and not diminished. And then he went on to say in verse 7, and seek the peace of the city where I have caused you to be carried away captive. Now, they were sort of in a foreign land, but he said, you're going to be citizens of that country. Be good citizens. Even though you are really children of Israel, be good citizens in the country that you're in. Pray for the peace of that country. In other words, do all you can do, because in its peace, you'll have peace. What happens to that country is going to affect you. So we should be interested in what happens to our country while we're still here. While they were in Babylon, he said, you ought to care about Babylon. Pray for Babylon, because what happens to Babylon is going to happen to you. So as Americans, as Christians, we sort of have like dual citizenship. We are principally kingdom of God, children of Christ, but we've got to occupy till he comes back. Now, this has been a struggle for the church through the ages. You realize, you read the New Testament, the apostles believed when Jesus said, I will come again. How long did you think they thought that would be? They thought at least by the destruction of Jerusalem, that was it. They equated the destruction of the temple with the end of the world. And New Testament closes, John says, even so, come, Lord Jesus. Do you think John knew it was going to be another 1900 years? Matter of fact, Paul had to calm him down. He had a little more insight. He said, don't get all worked up thinking that the day of the Lord is at hand. Some things have to happen first. Jesus said, occupy until I come. In the Adventist church, the very word Adventist means we believe in the return, the advent, the imminent coming of Jesus. And in the crucible of this church being born, they were looking for the imminent coming of the Lord. And when someone said, who are you going to vote for? I said, I don't care, Jesus is coming. That was the attitude. So, oh, we don't want to get involved in it. Don't worry about voting. We'll be in heaven. I think I've told you probably ad nauseum that years ago up in Covelo, 40 years ago, I built my first house. I was 19 years old, and I had the choice between using wooden blocks or concrete for the foundation. And I said, I'll use oak blocks. Jesus will come before they rot.
Well, you all know they rotted long ago. And the house began to list. We finally burnt it down. How many of you thought Jesus would come before now? Don't use oak blocks in your planning. Now, that's a principle. We're getting ready to build a church up on the hill. Do you want it to last 100 years, or should we build it to last as long as it can? Should we build it to last 10 years? As a Christian, you want to plan for 1,000 years and live like you might die tomorrow. When it comes to being a citizen, don't just think what's going to happen to me. I don't know if you remember the story in the Bible where Hezekiah, he was sick, and God worked a miracle. He healed him, and to prove the miracle, the sun went backward 10 degrees. How many of you remember that? Isaiah 39, it's also in the book of Kings and Chronicles. Then the ambassadors came from Babylon to find out about their God that had done this, the Jewish God. And instead of Hezekiah showing them the God of Israel, he showed them all his stuff, showed them his treasures and his armory and his jewels. And Isaiah came to him later and said, what did they see in your house? He said, oh, I showed them all my stuff. He said, you didn't show them God? No. He said, thus saith the Lord, the day is coming when the Babylonians will come and they're going to take your sons and make them eunuchs in the palace of Babylon. That's like Daniel, Shadrach, Meshach, and Abednego. They're going to take all your treasures. Everything you showed them is going to get carried off. They're going to take your treasure. You know what Hezekiah said? Good is the word of the Lord. At least there'll be peace in my day. Now, is that the right attitude? At least I have peace. And so when you're thinking about, well, you know, I don't care about what the government does with the environment as long as I still have resources in my day. Now, don't take a political view in that. I guess it's hard not to, huh? But the idea who you're electing, you need to also be thinking, what if I have kids and grandkids? What kind of world will they have? Should you care as a Christian? Think about the reason you're free now is because people died for your freedoms in World War I, in World War II, right? And so people did invest, and people did vote. And so there were principles that have kept us free, and I think we ought to be concerned about those things. Peter, 1 Peter 2:17, fear God, honor the king. You know, in the law of Moses, there are more civil laws than, well, I shouldn't say no more, there are almost as many civil laws as there are spiritual laws. So does God care about civil law? And many of the civil laws in the world are based on the laws of Moses. Mark 12:16, it says, and they brought it, and he said to him, whose image and superscription is this? This was our scripture reading. And they said, Caesar's. He said, render to Caesar the things that are Caesar's and to God the things that are God. As a Christian, you need to know how to understand the balance between those two things. Well, how do I follow through being a citizen of Caesar and also the things that are God? Now, the good thing is we don't have a Caesar. We have elected officials that have limited terms, and there are restrictions. We do not have a king. We have a representative government. And so because we have a representative government, I think as Christians, as citizens, we should care on our freedoms. For me, and again, I don't speak as an official capacity, but I think as Christians, we ought to be very passionate about voting for principles and policies, and if it means people that represent those things, and that's what you do, that will help us to maintain the freedom to practice and to proclaim our faith. If there are going to be people coming into office that will restrict the freedom to proclaim the gospel or to practice our religion, that should concern us. And yet, you know, I meet people, I put it on my Facebook last night when I'm praying, I got people that said, oh, world's, you know, it's going away and everyone's going to die and let's just get it over with. They figure the quicker it ends, the better. Have you met people like that? They said, we know what prophecy says, so who cares? Shouldn't we try to prolong as far as possible the freedom to proclaim so as many can hear as possible? Because the Lord is not willing that any should perish. Otherwise, by that other argument, you should probably all go out and lobby for Sunday laws and get it over with, right? That wouldn't make sense. Someone's going to take that little snippet on YouTube and put it up and all by itself without the context. Number seven, point seven,
voting for the right principles demonstrates we care about who our leaders are. 1 Timothy 2, verse 1 and 2, "Therefore I exhort you first of all that supplications and prayers, intercession and giving of thanks be made for all men, for kings and all who are in authority, that we might lead a quiet and peaceable life in goodness and reverence." We should care that we might have a quiet and peaceable life. Let me read something to you from 2 Bio, page 115. "Christians should always submit to government authority as long as the laws do not violate the commandments of God or a biblical principle. The act of voting, when exercised in behalf of justice, humanity, and right, is in itself blameless and may be at times highly proper." Well, that was good. Point number 8. Jesus calls us to make a difference in our society and to use our influence for good in our nation. Matthew 5:13, you know this. "You are the salt of the earth, but if the salt loses its flavor, how will it be seasoned? It's then good for nothing but to be thrown out and trampled underfoot of men. You are the light of the world. A city that is on a hill cannot be hidden, nor do they light a lamp and put it under a basket, but on a lampstand, and it gives light to all that are in the house. Let your light shine before men, that they may see your good works and glorify your Father in heaven." The idea of this is that we are to have an influence, a positive influence in our culture, in our families, in our society, for good. Here's another quote. This is from Review and Herald. You want to write this one down. Review and Herald, October 15, 1914. "Many deplore the wrongs which they know exist, but consider themselves free from all responsibility in the matter. This cannot be. Every individual exerts an influence in society. In our favored land, every voter has some voice in determining what laws will control the nation. Should not that influence and that vote be cast on the side of temperance and virtue?" Is that plain? Every voter has some influence. The influence ought to be for laws, she specifically says. Those are principles for good. Now, one thing that has me a little bit edgy is in this new election, just looking at the math of what the ages of our Supreme Court are, you know that they make the principal decisions and they're in for life. President may get four up to 8 years. Is whoever is president next is going to be picking 2 to 4, maybe more, Supreme Court judges that affect the nation for 30 years to a generation. I think we all saw what happened this last year to marriage. Because of one vote of one judge, the whole definition of marriage changed. There are other issues that are on the ballot that should be of concern to Christians. For example, there are some in government that are saying, because we want to maintain the separation of church and state, and they often totally misrepresent what Jefferson meant by that. Separation of church and state was never meant to say we should delete any reference or recognition of God from government. It was meant no church should operate the state as they had in England. And they've just totally taken it to the other extreme. But because of that, they say Christians, since the public airwaves, FCC, controls radio and TV stations, Christians should not be permitted to own radio and TV stations. That's right. That's being pushed by some. Well, that ought to be a concern. Why? Because it affects the proclamation of the gospel. These are the things that concern me. And so if Christians just all stand by and we act like we don't care during a time like that, well, you'll get the government you deserve at that point. "Many deplore the things they know exist, but they consider themselves free from responsibility." You know, Mark Twain, who was not a Christian, he waffled between being agnostic, atheist, and Christian. If you read his writings, he freely admits that. Here's what he said. "A Christian's first duty is to God, and it follows as a matter of course that his duty to carry out his Christian code to the polls and to vote them. If Christians should vote their duty to God at the polls, they would carry every election and do it with ease. It would bring about a moral revolution that would be incalculably beneficent. It would save the country." That's what Mark Twain said. Point number 9. "It's a privilege. If not exercised, it can be lost." Voting is a privilege that has been
hard won. You know, a lot of countries don't have the freedom that we have. Since America, more and more countries have had democratic representation. And there have been many wars that have been fought, a lot of blood that has been shed to give the right of the vote to the people. You've heard the expression, if you don't use it, you may lose it. I don't know if you're aware that during the deliberations concerning the Constitutional Convention in 1787, they were held in strict secrecy. So consequently, while that was happening, all the citizens had their ears to the window and the door to find out what the Founding Fathers were going to come up with. I know the Declaration was 1776, but the Constitutional Convention was 1787. One lady in Philadelphia named Powell, when they opened the doors and they came out, she said right away to Franklin, Dr. Franklin, what kind of government are you giving us, a monarchy or a republic? And without even hesitation, he said, a republic, madam, if you can keep it. If you can keep it. Because he recognized that the tendency of corruption in government, they'll want to monopolize the power, and if we don't use the vote, you lose it. What happened to the manna that God rained from heaven every day to the children of Israel? If they didn't gather it, it evaporated. Some of you remember the story of Samson's first marriage. His only marriage, actually. That he had a disagreement with his wife during the marriage ceremony, and he stormed away. He came back a little while later to take his wife because they had had the marriage. And his father said, oh, I thought you didn't want her, and so I gave her away. You didn't embrace her, I gave her to someone else. And what you don't embrace, you may lose. And it's just a very simple principle. Use it or lose it. Where would Christians be today if Christians, our founding fathers, almost to a one, at least believed the Bible? Jefferson didn't believe all the miracles in the Bible, but he did believe the morals of the Bible. And if they had not believed in voting, you know, you think, where would we be today? Point number 10, not voting is actually a form of voting, as it will influence the outcome. We need to take responsibility for our actions and our inactions. I've heard people say, well, I'm afraid to vote because then I might be linked to anything these people do wrong in office. Well, you also might be linked by not voting. And so, you know, that idea of just omitting responsibility makes me think about that parable in Luke 10. It says, now by chance, a man fell among thieves, and a priest walked by, and he saw that a crime had just been committed, and he thought, well, I don't want to get involved. And he passed by on the other side. And I don't believe that Christians should always be crossing the road and passing by when policies and leadership is being chosen. I think as far as possible, we ought to pray for wisdom and make intelligent choices and do what will be the best for the proclamation of the gospel. Jesus said, occupy till I come. They were, you know, sometimes Jesus said, he who is not with me, this is Luke 11:23, is against me. He who does not gather with me scatters. You might say, I don't want to get involved, Jesus. He said, no, you can't. Sometimes you have to be involved. And as a citizen in a country where things are happening, I think sometimes, I'm not talking about campaigning, getting involved in policies, but at least use that one vote that you've got for policies and principles of good. You've probably read about the Great Judgment Day where everyone's separated into the sheep and the goats. And then the Lord says to the sheep, well done, good and faithful servants, enter into the joy of the Lord, because I was hungry, you fed me, I was thirsty, you gave me drink, I was naked and you clothed me, I was a stranger and you came to me, I was sick or in prison, you ministered to me. And they're going to say, Lord, when did we see you in any of these conditions and minister to you? He'll say, inasmuch as you did it to the least of these, you did it to me. And then he turns to the lost. He says, depart from me, they're the goats. You cursed into everlasting fire, prepared for the devil and his angels. And I'm not trying to suggest this side of the auditorium is the goats. I had to go from my right hand to my left hand. You just happen to be here. But I'm on your left, right? Anyway. And he says, depart, because I was hungry. You didn't feed me. You didn't clothe me. You didn't give me a drink. You didn't come to me. Didn't go to prison. Didn't go to the hospital. No one is being judged for sins they committed. That entire parable is only dealing with what you call sins of omission. They are being judged because they didn't do something.
See what I'm saying? God doesn't say, depart because you lied, you stole, you killed, whatever. He's saying you did not do anything good. And they, he didn't say they did anything bad. They're sins of omission. And so we need to pray and say, Lord, am I just trying to stay out of it because I'm a member of your kingdom and I don't want to be involved? Or am I being a lazy citizen and using Christianity as an excuse? We need to really pray and say, now, no matter what anybody decides, we need to respect the decision of everybody. Amen? And like I read out of Romans, let everyone decide. And this is a council of our church. I believe it's a council of Christianity. But I often heard the argument

Elections for a Christian. The outcome is going to be neutral either way. And you just may choose to abstain and do it justly. And then there are times when there are values and issues that will affect the kingdom of God on earth, the expansion of the kingdom of God on earth. And those things, I think, are different. We need to pray for wisdom to know what those issues are and to use our gifts accordingly. I want to read something to you. The decision to vote for a candidate is a personal decision. If you vote, and this is from Selected Messages, Book 2, page 337, keep your voting to yourself. Do not feel it your duty to urge everyone to do as you do. And, you know, in private conversations with some of you that were friends, it can sometimes be mentally invigorating to talk a little bit about politics. But you don't want to bring that into the church, because we all know that could be divisive. And when we come into this place, we are all brothers and sisters. We are one. Amen? So don't let the devil and what's happening out there in political arena affect us as a family. One of the things about voting we shouldn't pass by quickly is that voting, point number 12, supports the equality of all people and their right to speak. That's something that is very valuable for Christians. Deuteronomy 10, verse 17. For the Lord your God is God of gods, the Lord of lords, great and awesome, who shows no partiality or takes bribes. He administers justice for the fatherless and the widow. He loves the stranger, giving him food and clothing, rich and poor. Doesn't matter to God. Acts 17. And he has made of one blood all nations of men for to dwell on the face of the earth, and has determined the times before appointed and the bounds of their habitation. Acts 10:34, Peter opened his mouth and said, of a truth I perceive that God is no respecter of persons, but in every nation, he that fears him and works righteousness is accepted with him. One of the things amazing about America and the vote is that every person, assuming you're old enough to vote, because it is an important decision and you need to be informed, everyone gets a vote. Doesn't matter what your race is, doesn't matter what your gender is, doesn't matter how much money you have. A millionaire doesn't get two votes, gets one vote. Poor person, one vote. That says something about the equality of every human that I think is precious. I'll close with an amazing fact. You know I like history. When the Lewis and Clark expedition went, they were sent by Thomas Jefferson across the United States in like 1803 to 1805. They were looking at land they'd never seen before. And after incredible struggles, they finally made it. They thought they were going to take a boat all the way to the Pacific. They had to carry their boat over the mountains and finally abandon the boat and nearly starved to death getting over the Rockies and the Sierras, and came down into the valley up there in southern Washington. And they had to decide, we're going to have to spend the winter here. They said, do we spend, there were 33 of them, including Captains Clark, Meriwether Lewis, and William Clark. And they said, do we stay on the coast where we might see a ship, probably a little warmer climate, but it's going to rain more, we're going to be wet all the time. We don't know if there'll be more food here, more food inland. They said, if we're inland, we're not going to see if a ship comes to get supplies. There are very few ships that came through back in the 1800s, because, I mean, they hadn't even settled California. And they said, well, what do we do? They said, let's vote. And so there were 33 of them. There was an Indian girl named Sacajawea. There was a slave named York, Captain Clark, Captain Lewis. And they said, everybody gets one vote. And it was the first time in American history, basically, that they had equality for everybody, because slaves did not get a vote right away. Women did not get the vote right away. That was the first time. And they all voted. They said, let's stay on the coast. All but one said, let's stay on the coast. But they all went with the popular vote. And the neat thing is, because they stayed together as one unit, they all survived the trip there and the trip back. Someone said once, if you want to go fast, you go alone. But if you want to go far, you go together. And so I don't know about you, but I'd like to go far. And so we need to go together.
remembering principally that we are citizens of a better kingdom than any

0: that's in the world today. Amen? And that Jesus is our King.
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3: Early 1980s, all the baby boomers were turning 21, and the nightclub scenes were exploding, and I started an entertainment lighting company.
4: I was the president, and there were 6 divisions, doing the raves in the 80s and 90s, you know, in some warehouse where you're setting up lighting and fog, and, you know, who knows what's going on in there, and nightclub installations. I loved it, and it was who I was.
3: Bought a new house out of town, and we moved about 2 or 3 times. But we were always going to different churches. We were in a Lutheran church, and then we were in a Methodist church. I think we were in 3 different Baptist churches. My wife was raised Catholic. I was raised Methodist. Currently, I've been out reading all the Hal Lindsey books and watching all the Left Behind movies. And so I really wanted to understand what the book of Revelation was all about. But nothing really ever made sense to me.
4: One day, Pastor Lloyd Logan came knocking, and he had that Net99 flyer.
5: We were preparing for an evangelistic series, and different people were going different directions with handbills to invite people to the meetings.
4: I saw that coming at me, you know, all the colors, and I thought, oh no, this is some kind of cult thing.
5: I said, thank you very much, and I'm not much interested myself, but my husband likes that kind of thing.
4: And Lloyd said, would you give it to him, please? And I said, okay, I will. So I took the pamphlet and I put it on the counter. Gary came home and he walked by it.
3: Ran through the kitchen to quickly eat and take a shower and go back out and work a show.
4: 2-3 days went by like this, and I moved that brochure from the counter, put it on the dining room table, put it back on the counter, and I actually threw it in the garbage. As I threw it in that garbage can, I could hear him and see his face saying, would you give it to him, please? And I actually took the garbage out. And that night, lying in bed, I kept seeing his face and hearing his voice and thinking, oh boy, I gotta get that brochure out of the garbage. And I took that and I put it right underneath the remote control. Bright colors, he'll see it.
3: I finally sat down in my living room and I picked up the remote and I saw that angel holding out that scroll.
4: Whoa, cool, what is this? And I was in the kitchen cooking and I thought, oh no.
3: And I looked at it and I turned it over and then I saw a little building, a little church building. And it wasn't too far away, it was about 6 houses down. And it said, Friday night.
4: And I certainly wasn't going. I mean, it wasn't my intention to go.
3: I didn't have any shows going on that night. And so I thought it was a one-night deal. I went, and as I heard about the Millennium Man, I was just blown away. I didn't want it to end. I knew what I was hearing was all from the scriptures, and it wasn't based on Hollywood movies or other books that were written. They said, come again tomorrow night. And I thought, wow, great, 2 nights. So I tried to tell my wife about it, and she still wasn't interested. And then she decided to come.
4: I started to hear the truth, you know, and I started to get fed.
3: Every night after the seminar, they would hand us an Amazing Facts study guide. I couldn't do those fast enough.
4: The business kept us going 7 days a week, and it was night and day.
3: Crews working all around the clock. And so when we finally heard the Sabbath message, you know, so far everything's been true right from the Bible.
4: Church on Saturday, no work. Anyway, it all clicked.
3: Both our heads turned at each other, our jaws dropped open.
4: I said, we can't do that.
3: And the first thing that came out of my mouth was, we have to.
4: I knew that it would be a sacrifice, and I was in fear about it.
3: We didn't know how we were going to do it. But we talked to the pastor about it, and the pastor said, we'll just pray about it, and God will open doors.
4: I didn't want to give up all the connections I'd made, all the networking, all the money, all the investment.
3: We went to the board and asked them if they would consider closing on Saturday, and they agreed to. So we closed the storefront on Saturday, but we were still doing productions, and that kind of bothered us. So a couple months later, God opened the door for my wife. She exited the company. I prayed about it, and God opened the door for me too.
4: Gary, shortly after, was offered a job, being paid more money than he made as an owner of the company.
3: He said, I'll give you a $1,000 raise, and you will never work another weekend.
4: And we were able to keep the Sabbath and enjoy the wonderful blessings that God had for us on the Sabbath day.
3: My kids never again had to say, quit talking about work. After the seminar was over, my wife and I and my children were all baptized into the Seventh-day Adventist Church. Even if I gave up everything, I knew that God would have something better.
4: I have much more understanding, and there's much more depth in my Christian walk with the Lord.
3: We started an Amazing Fact Bible School at a church that allows anybody to understand the scriptures, to understand the end times. The church changed my life dramatically, and I'm very happy and excited to be a part of it.

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On May the 18th, 1896, the U.S. Supreme Court voted 7-1 to greenlight what became known as the Separate but Equal Doctrine, which allowed for racial segregation. But Plessy versus Ferguson was overturned in 1954, demonstrating that people and even courts can learn from their mistakes and remedy a negative situation. The same is true in a person's spiritual life. Moses the murderer, David the adulterer, and more, Abraham the liar, Jacob the deceiver, the woman at the well, Zacchaeus the crook, all were forgiven by God. God forgives. Psalm 86:5 says, "For you, Lord, are good and ready to forgive, and abundant in mercy to all those who call upon you." You've made mistakes? God is willing to forgive them. There's never a good reason not to go to God. He welcomes sinners. Mistakes can be forgiven because God is gracious. John Bradshaw, It Is Written.

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1: 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I'm your HeartWise host, Charles Mills. There's a new documentary film out that's making some pretty big waves in the health field. It has a compelling theme. The film is called Eating You Alive, and I've got the producer and producer-director with us today, Marilee Jacobs and Paul David Kinnemer. Welcome to HeartWise.
2: Thank you.
3: Thank you.
1: You guys make a rather substantial claim going into this movie. You say that you're going to reveal the truth about why Americans are so sick and what we can do about it. Really, you know the truth. Paul, what's your evidence?
3: The evidence is in what the doctors have actually shown now for the last several years. Since 1990, I think Dr. Dean Ornish actually showcased for the first time in a trial study where he reversed cardiovascular disease. And so we interview the different doctors that have actually experienced this, the science behind it. And that's what we try to show in the film and demonstrate in the film.
1: Now, Marilee, you also do something else in the film that's kind of unique. I mean, there are a lot of films out there, but this one goes a little bit further than the information that it gives. Tell us what sets Eating You Alive apart from everything we've seen up to this point.
2: One of the foundations, I think, that sets this film apart is that our whole team actually took this challenge on as our own trial study. And we all embraced the lifestyle and decided we were going to try it out, see if it actually worked. And for all of us, we've experienced dramatic results. So we're coming from that perspective. In going through the journey, there were so many things that we encountered that we figured other people would encounter in their transition as well, that we wanted to address those in the film. So where the film might be a little bit different from other films dealing with the same content is that not only do we want to introduce you to the science behind why this is truth, have you be inspired by the stories of healing told by not only physicians, but other people with various and sundry other conditions and diseases, but also help you take the first steps in the transition, starting with how to read labels to showing you how easy it is to fix a few recipes and how to shop. So hopefully those steps so that when the viewer leaves or finishes viewing the film, they actually have the belief that not only do they need to make the change, but they're confident in that this is not as hard as they think it might be.
1: You know, I was privileged to see a sneak preview of this thing. I watched it over the course of a couple nights so I could digest it slowly. And what amazed me is that you guys, Paul, you guys and your team talked to people who had not just, you know, a cold or a little bit overweight. You talked to people on death's door, and they were able to make changes. How did you feel talking to these people, and how did they inspire you with their stories?
3: Yeah, literally. It was a blessing for us. The whole process, again, like Marilee said, we made this decision to do this and make this change in our own lives, and it was very personal. To hear these people going through these same transformations in their lives was, of course, inspiring to us. And my own, you know, not in the film, but my mother made the transition herself. She had over 50% blockage in her carotid arteries. And within 3 months of deciding to live this lifestyle and eat this way, she was back into the normal below 20% blockage. So you have to see these changes in people's lives, not only in our families, but then through the people that we interviewed. It was very inspiring.
1: Yeah, absolutely. Marilee, when you talk to these people, as a host of a health program, I look for common threads. I find people that will support a common thread, and I find that running throughout the health field right now. What were some of the common threads? What were some of the things that you found over and over and over again that really solidified for you that this is truth?
2: I think the common thread is that when you go back to what we were designed to eat, which is whole plant foods, grains, beans, legumes, fruits, vegetables, nuts and seeds, it doesn't matter what your chronic condition is, it will reverse it. It shows vast improvement, even in diseases that are considered incurable right now. And that was what was overarching, is that it doesn't matter what walk of life, doesn't matter your age, your gender, your genetic makeup, your cultural experience. When you eat this way, you see improvements in health across the board, and those are consistent.
1: All right, Paul, let's talk about eat this way. What is this way that we need to be eating, and what are we doing wrong as a society that is making us so sick?
3: I'm from the South. Everyone knows that in the South, we don't eat very healthy. I was that way most all of my life. Now I've transitioned from eating the meat, the dairy, the processed foods, the added sugars, the oils. I've gotten away from all those things. So now I'm basically eating food out of the ground as grown as much as possible. I limited processed foods. And when I say processed, that's in things such as, you know, whole wheat pasta and things like that. That is obviously processed to a point, yeah, but it's minimally processed. And so we eat those kinds of foods, and it's just amazing what it does for the body, because it's literally getting back to the diet that humans are really supposed to be eating.
1: But Marilee, aren't you tempted sometimes to go back to the way it was? I mean, this food there on the shelves looks pretty good. They package it nicely. They put a nice commercial on television to show you how wonderful it is. Aren't you sometimes tempted to say, well, I'll just sneak some of this stuff and I'll be okay?
2: You know what? That is one of the hardest things. And honestly, I can speak to my own addictions, because that's what they are. Paul has his addictions, which are different from mine, which is what we find across the board as well, is that we're all addicted to something. And the food industry has become so precise in the way that they develop and package these foods to tweak our bliss point, you know, to help us always want more so that we can reach that bliss point. And I think that recognizing that, you know, they always say the first step in the recovery of an addiction process is acknowledging that you have one. And that's no different here. I think the biggest challenge is that this is a socially acceptable addiction. A food addiction is socially acceptable. We don't really address it as such. So to be tempted early on in the process, it did require a little willpower. But when you approach it from the standpoint that eating those processed foods, eating those added oils and those added sugars are really no different than if you were to go and, you know, I don't know, snort cocaine, do a line of heroin, whatever it is. Yes. If you view it as that damaging to your body and not health promoting, then it takes away the desire for that. Because really you want to put into your body only those things that are health promoting and disease preventing.
1: Marilee, you mentioned that we have a hard time with normal. We figure that sick is normal. Looking like that, when you look in the mirror and you're, okay, I've got 25 pounds overweight, but, you know, my friends have 50 pounds overweight, so I'm okay. How do you adjust what you believe to be normal? Because this is what people need to do before they begin this journey. They got to look in the mirror and say, that's not normal.
2: That's true. One of the things, and Paul can speak to this very well himself because he went through an experience with his family. When you make this transition, and by the way, I should mention that none of us went into this for the purpose of weight loss. And when I say that, that wasn't the goal. Uh-huh. The goal was to be healthy. The weight loss was only a byproduct, a side effect of making the transition. So when you make this transition and your goal is health, I have to tell everybody, don't look at the scale, because one of the first things that happens is those people around you, when they see you starting to lose weight, they all of a sudden wonder if you're sick and dying with some dread disease.
1: That's true.
2: And I think it's because our perspective, you know, our viewpoint has become so skewed as to what's normal, because you really don't find any healthy people. They may look fit on the outside, but they're dying on the inside, and it just hasn't shown itself yet. But as a population, we're so incredibly overweight that, yeah, we don't know what normal is anymore. But we've reassured everybody that we've met, that we've known, has made the transition, that your body knows where it's supposed to be. And across the board, when you just concentrate on being healthy and you eat lots of fresh fruits and vegetables and whole grains and you stay away from the processed food, your body's actually going to land where it's supposed to be, where it is normal for it to be. And you may fluctuate 2 to 3 pounds every day or during the week, but you'll fluctuate up and down depending on, you know, how many potatoes you ate or how many cashews you happen to have.
1: Yes.
2: But as long as you're eating that way, you're going to be within that range, and that's where you're going to land, and you don't have to worry about losing too much.
1: Very, very good. We're going to take a short break, and when we come back, more with Marilee Jacobs and Paul David Kennemer. They are the producers and producer director of a movie called Eating You Alive, going out into the theaters. And I think that some people are going to be surprised when they see this. And they probably, I hope, they'll probably see themselves up there and say, you know, if that person on the screen can do it, I can do it. And I hope that's what happens exactly. So we'll talk more with these producers on our return. So everybody stay right where you are.

0: I'm Dr. James Markham with your biblical prescription for life. Did you know that God has created plants, and many of our plants not only prevent but also treat disease? Our biblical prescription for life is 2 Kings 20, verse 17. And Isaiah said, "Take a lump of fig," and they laid it on the boil, and he recovered. Fig was used as a treatment. 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
1: 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When he was faced with death, he started to evaluate the reason why. 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

0: Welcome back to the program. I'm your host, Charles Mills. Our guests today, Merrilee Jacobs and Paul David Kinnamer. They are the producer and producer director of a new movie, a documentary movie called Eating You Alive. And when you see it, you're not only going to get some information, you're also going to get some stories and some testimonials and some amazing things that are going to blow your mind saying, wow, I did not know that was possible. I did not know that I could back out of atherosclerosis. I did not know that I could reverse heart disease. I did not know that I can back out of diabetes and a lot of these problems that we're having. It's pretty amazing stuff. So you have both the anecdotal, the stories, and you have also the scientific, the proof. Now, let's talk about the scientific for a moment here. How in the world did you gather together people like Greger and Campbell and Esselstyn and Ornish, all of these people? How did you approach them to be part of the film? Let's start with you, Paul.
1: Honestly, it began with Dr. Neil Barnard. Merrilee reached out to Neil, and he was kind enough to, we told him what our objective was and what we were wanting to do, and he said, yes, I'll be a part of it. And from there, it just began to snowball. Because we really wanted to make a point to not only interview what we kind of consider now in the who's who in the zoo as far as the rock star doctors in this movement. We wanted to interview all those, but then we also wanted to bring into it all these practicing physicians around the country. Because to me, I was very skeptical when I began to eat this way. I didn't really believe that it would have an impact on me in the way that it did. And so I wanted the documentary to respond to me and to answer my questions. And so that's the reason we went out and interviewed around 60 practicing physicians across the country that have seen their lives change as well through changing their eating habits.
0: That's a very common thread that I see, not only in the people I interview who are the movers and shakers, but also the people who are involved in making the supporting material, like these movies and whatnot, forks over knives, etc. These people discovered something for themselves, and they wanted to share it. Merrilee, let me ask you something. As you dealt with this project, and as you listened to the interviews, and as you were involved in getting the people lined up, did anything surprise you? Was there anything in all of this that you just did not see coming that took you by storm?
2: I think the one thing that's the most frustrating, I will have to say, and it's not with regards to interviewing people or gathering, because anybody who makes the decision to live this way or to adopt this lifestyle does so with intention. Mm-hmm. You can't accidentally fall into it.
0: That's true. You have to make a conscious choice.
2: And people who do this down to the very last smallest person that makes this decision, they're incredibly passionate about sharing the message. You feel so good, you just want everybody else to come alongside. And I think one of the things that's probably the most heartbreaking to us is that when we do share the message and people that we have seen who have had the message shared with them, and they're in very critical stages of disease in their life or in their family's lives, and they walk away. They walk away from it. And for whatever reason. And I think that's the most shocking and surprising thing, because I know for myself, if I were in their shoes, I would be willing to do anything. And anything includes something so extreme, and I say that tongue in cheek, as to go back eating to real food and nothing but real food.
0: Paul, was that your experience also? Have you had some times when I know when I'm standing in the grocery store line and the carts in front of me and behind me are like, wow, that's a heart attack waiting to happen. You want to say something, but you really can't. So I'm glad the film's out. At least I can say, hey, go watch that film.
1: Absolutely. I tell people all the time, I think, because everyone struggles with this, that lives this way and they feel great and they've reversed their disease or whatever they've got. I mean, if it's as simple as they went from having a cold, you know, five times a year to where they don't get sick anymore. They don't get colds anymore. You know, if it's as simple as that, whatever it is, they become passionate about it. And they just simply want to get everyone in their family to transition to this because they know they'll feel so much better. But it never happens that way. And it, to me, it's the situation of you've got to set the example and then you've got to be patient. Because as we know, you know, you can't force anyone to do anything. They have to do it of their own free will. And, you know, hopefully in time, these people, family members will see the change, and then they'll eventually make that change. But yes, I've had the same, as Merrilee said, and just recently we had a person on our team. She had a family member that he passed away, and literally it was just, there was no changing. The changes are so, to make these changes in people's lives require that they have to fight against these addictions in such a heavy way that a lot of times they're just not willing to do it. They literally will say, I give up. And then they literally lose their lives because of it. So it's very sad.
0: Yeah, the name Eating You Alive is absolutely true when it comes to what we're putting down our throats in this country and around the world, too. This is a global problem.

0: Let's talk a little bit about the film now. Once you have it out there, and it's been out there for some time, what are you hoping will happen? What do you want to be the end result here of having this film out there? Paul, let's begin with you.
1: Well, the first thing, obviously, for us was the passion behind the project to just bring an awareness of this lifestyle to the general public. Because for me, again, it was a film about answering all the questions that we all had, or that I had, when we began the process. And so, being skeptical, I was very frustrated at the fact that no one had ever told me this. And I had watched my dad had a stroke and have a heart attack and triple bypass. I had to watch all this happen. And so for me, it's just a message that everyone needs to know. If people choose to ignore it, we can't help that. But the thing that we've got to do is try to get the message out. And it's not only for our health. If it goes far beyond that, I mean, it impacts so many things beyond just our health. But our drive is to just simply get the message out so that people can at least be informed to make that decision for their own health, for themselves, and really choose to put their health back into their own hands rather than expecting the medical care system to take care of their health, because I think we know it doesn't really truly work that way. We have to individually take care of our own health.
0: Marilee, what are your thoughts on this too?
2: He couldn't have said it any more succinctly, because that really is it, you know. And I know all of us come into this world, and in some small way, we would like to impact and change the world. So I don't mean to sound like a silly 5-year-old saying, "What do you want to do with your life? I want to change the world." But we really do want to be impactful to people and lead them to the information that can help them lead longer, healthier, more fulfilled lives. And not only for themselves, but for the planet as well.
0: Mm-hmm. Now, you guys have been having some sneak previews of this movie from time to time. What's happening there? What seems to be the responses?
2: That has been one of the most fulfilling things, actually. Having people come out of these screenings, and the response is as much as we could have ever hoped for. Mm-hmm. And that is, they come and they ask questions, and they are wanting to dive in. They want to make the change. They were inspired. They feel like they have enough information, and they at least know what questions to ask. And hopefully we can provide some more information as to other resources where they can find support. But overwhelmingly, the response has been positive and one of change. And that's exciting to see.
0: And Paul, where can people find a little bit more about you and your film and the showing times?
1: Go to eatingyoualive.com, and there's a screening page on there, and you can look there to determine where we're screening at.
0: All right. Eating You Alive is the name of the motion picture, a documentary by our guests today, Marilee Jacobs and Paul David Kennemer. That's Eating You Alive. And once again, that website is simply eatingyoualive.com. Listener, I urge you to go take a look at this. Take some friends with you. This is a non-threatening movie. It is positive. It is filled with people who are smiling and crying and having a good time because they made the changes. They decided that they didn't like the way it was, and they wanted it to be like it should be and like it could be. And they made those changes, and the results are amazing. And if you want those same amazing results too, you might want to check out the film and follow what it says. Eating You Alive. Marilee and Paul, thank you so much for being with us today. Appreciate your words of wisdom and guidance, and I thank you so much for this film. Thank you, guys.
2: Thank you for having us.
1: Thank you for having us.
0: Listener, until next time, this is Charles Mills along with Marilee Jacobs and Paul David Kennemer inviting you to remain hurt wise. Goodbye, everyone.

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2: It has stood the test of time. 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Still relevant in today's complex world. It is written. Sharing hope around the globe.

0: I'm John Bradshaw. Thanks for joining me today on It Is Written. In March of 2011, life in Japan came to a standstill when the largest earthquake ever recorded in that country rocketed seismographs way up to 9.0. However, most of the damage was caused by the tsunami that occurred a short while later, swallowing everything in its path, including ships, cars, buses, trains, buildings, even airplanes. But most tragically, people. People who got up in the morning never realizing that it would be their last day alive. The Associated Press stated that this event resembled the scenes of a Hollywood disaster movie. Imagine if you survived living through all the aftershocks, many in the range of 6.0 or higher. You never know when the next one's coming, and you don't know how severe it'll be. An American living in Japan said this, "The aftershocks keep coming. It's gotten to the point where I don't know whether it's me shaking or an earthquake." Those who live through an event like this no doubt experience fear and worry. What is it that causes you to worry? What keeps you up at night? As a child, I remember seeing a billboard painted on the corner of a building that said, "Why pray when you can worry?" I thought to myself, "That's odd. I'm sure they meant it the other way around. Why worry when you can pray?" So I looked again, but sure enough, the billboard said, "Why pray when you can worry?" Are you a worrywart? Today we're going to look at what Jesus had to say about worry. I'll be right back in a moment.
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0: Recently, I got an email from a friend with a photo showing the sign in front of a church that read like this, "Don't let worries kill you. Let the church help." Worry is a common human experience. Most of us worry about something every day, small things and big things, worries about today, worries about tomorrow or the future, and worries about yesterday and what has passed, worries about the fact that we can't go back and change what was said and done. But I venture to say that much of what we worry about may be unproductive. One person said, "Worrying is like a rocking chair. It gives you something to do, but it gets you nowhere." Some of our worries may be legitimate, but a lot of our worries are no doubt an unnecessary withdrawal from our emotional bank account. A psychologist friend once told me that we each have a daily allotment of emotional energy. And just like there are limits to our physical energy before we become exhausted, there are limits to our emotional energy as well. He said, "Think of it this way. Picture a glass, like a glass full of water. And every day you have a glass full of emotional energy. Now stop and analyze. What is it that drains your emotional energy every day?" We each choose how to spend our emotional energy, just like we choose how to spend our money. And like money, our emotional energy can only be spent on one thing, meaning you can't get it back once it's spent. So how do you spend your emotional energy every day? How much of your emotional energy is spent on worry? I wonder if the person who wrote these words was writing from experience. A day of worry is more exhausting than a day of work. Much of what we tend to worry about is anticipating things that'll never happen. It's not the things that actually happen to us, but the things we think will happen to us. Here's how some famous people described it. Mark Twain said, "I'm an old man and have known a great many troubles, but most of them never happened." Thomas Jefferson said, "How much pain they've cost us, the evils which have never happened." And Julius Caesar said, "As a rule, what is out of sight disturbs men's minds more seriously than what they see." A study was done to discover what we tend to worry about. Here are the results from a cross-section of the general public. 50% on events that will never happen. 25% on things in the past that cannot be changed. 10% about unconfirmed criticism by others. 10% about health, much of it apprehensive. And only 5% about the real problems that will be faced. Now, I would hope that Christians have a more positive outlook because we have promises from Scripture that should give us hope and security, like this one. It's in 1 Peter 5 and verse 7. 1 Peter chapter 5 and verse 7. It's where the Bible says, "Casting all your care upon Him, for He cares for you." The Bible says, God cares for you. So, do you surrender all your cares to Jesus? Do you believe God really cares for you? God has promised to provide for all of our needs, but we must ask ourselves, is what God provides for us enough, or do we want more? If we really believe that God cares for us in everything and all situations, then we really have no need to worry about anything. When our lives are in God's hands completely, we have no reason to worry. But there are conditions. Number one, we must be completely surrendered to God's will. And number two, we must accept His plan for our lives. Because we are selfish by nature, both of those choices are not easy or natural for us. And we must choose to do this on an ongoing basis. Every day we need to make a decision to turn our lives over to God for that day. Because every day comes with new challenges and new opportunities to become anxious or go down that road of worry. The same person that wrote the Bible text we just looked at had a first-hand experience of what it means to cast all our care and worry on Jesus. Do you remember the story of how Peter walked on water? It happened right after the miracle of the feeding of the 5,000. Jesus had told the disciples to go ahead in their boat and that He would follow later. It was nighttime and the disciples were crossing the Sea of Galilee. We pick up the story in Matthew chapter 14 and verse 26. "And when the disciples saw Him walking on the sea, they were troubled, saying, 'It is a ghost!' And they cried out for fear. But immediately Jesus spoke to them, saying, 'Be of good cheer, it is I, do not be afraid.' And Peter answered Him and said, 'Lord, if it is You, command me to come to You on the water.' So He said, 'Come.' And when Peter had come down out of the boat, he walked on the water to go to Jesus. But when he saw that the wind was boisterous, he was afraid. And beginning to sink, he cried out, saying, 'Lord, save me.' And immediately Jesus stretched out His hand and caught him and said to him, 'O you of little faith, why did you doubt?'" You read that in Matthew 14, verses 26 to 31. Earlier in the experience of the disciples, another similar story had happened, and we'll look at that just ahead.
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0: Do you remember the Bible story about Jesus and the storm? The disciples were in their boat crossing the Sea of Galilee, and this time Jesus was with them. In fact, He was in the back of the boat sleeping. The story is found in Matthew chapter 8, verses 24 through 26. "And suddenly a great tempest arose on the sea, so that the boat was covered with the waves. But He was asleep. Then his disciples came to him and awoke him, saying, Lord, save us, we are perishing. But he said to them, Why are you fearful, O you of little faith? Then he arose and rebuked the winds and the sea, and there was a great calm. The disciples were worried about losing their battle with the storm. They were worried about dying. They were uncertain about their immediate future. Would they drown right here and now? They even forgot that Jesus was on board. In the storms of your life, do you ever forget that Jesus is on board? A lot of what we worry about is not what's happening to us today, but what we fear will happen to us tomorrow. And much of that fear stems from a lack of faith. Do we doubt or question whether God will really take care of us? In the Sermon on the Mount, Jesus gives us assurance about a God who loves us. You read in Matthew chapter 6 and verse 25. He begins by telling us not to worry. Therefore I say to you, do not worry about your life, what you will eat or what you will drink, nor about your body, what you'll put on. Is not life more than food, and the body more than clothing? Look at the birds of the air, for they neither sow nor reap nor gather into barns, yet your heavenly Father feeds them. Are you not of more value than they? Which of you by worrying can add one cubit to his stature? So why do you worry about clothing? Consider the lilies of the field, how they grow. They neither toil nor spin. And yet I say to you that even Solomon in all his glory was not arrayed like one of these. Now if God so clothes the grass of the field, which today is and tomorrow is thrown into the oven, will he not much more clothe you, O you of little faith? Could it be that Jesus is asking the same question of us today that he asked the disciples during the storms in their lives? O you of little faith, where is your faith? Why do you doubt my love for you? Why do you fail to trust me completely? When we worry, we are in essence telling God that we don't believe the words we've just read. When we worry, we're telling God we don't have faith in him. Now here's an interesting thing about faith found in Romans chapter 14 and verse 23. Romans 14 and verse 23. For whatever is not from faith is sin. Sin is the opposite of faith. Sin is not trusting God. Sin is saying, God, I can handle my own life and supply my own needs. Sin is living a life apart from God. Do we really believe that we ourselves are better at running our lives than God? The difference between the word running and the word ruining is only a single letter, and that letter is I. For a lot of people, I gets in the way, and instead of running their lives, they end up ruining their lives. The difference between going in our own direction and having God in the pilot seat is that God already knows where things are headed. God knew the earthquake would hit Japan. He also knows when and where the next big one will hit. He knows the end from the beginning, and he knows the next storm you'll be facing. So would you rather worry about the road ahead of you or travel with someone in the driver's seat who knows the road ahead? Someone once commented that if God is your co-pilot, you need to change seats. So the question we all need to answer is, will I allow God to pilot my life? Will I quit worrying? Jesus is saying here in Matthew 6 that it's not necessary for Christians to spend time and emotional energy worrying about the future or the things of this world. He goes on in Matthew 6 and verse 31 with these words. This is Matthew chapter 6 and verse 31. Therefore, do not worry, saying, what shall we eat, or what shall we drink, or what shall we wear? For after all these things the Gentiles seek, for your heavenly Father knows that you need all these things. God knows exactly what we need, and he has promised to provide it. The Apostle Paul writes in Philippians 4 and verse 19, and my God shall supply all your need according to his riches in glory by Christ Jesus. If the Bible says it, all we need to do is believe it. God will supply all of our needs. But it's important to keep in mind that every Bible promise has a condition. So far, Jesus has been describing God's great love and care for us. But he adds that in order for us to receive that love and care, it's only possible when we meet the condition he outlines in the next verse. But seek first the kingdom of God and his righteousness, and all these things shall be added to you. We can expect God to provide for us and to care for us, but only if our lives are positioned to allow him to do that. If any part of us is hanging on to the world or following the devil, then God is prevented from doing for us what Jesus describes here in the Sermon on the Mount. Only when we give God permission to intervene in our lives can he do so. Remember the glass described by my psychologist friend and how we each have a limited daily supply of emotional energy? Well, how does a glass of water get filled? If you put the glass upside down, you can pour water all over it all day long, but it will stay empty. Only when the glass is facing the source of the water will it begin to fill. The same is true with our lives. If we desire God to supply our needs and fill our lives with his love, we must be sure that our glass is face up and not face down. Our lives must be open to receiving the blessings of God. And according to Jesus, the way we position our lives for receiving God's blessing is by seeking first the kingdom of God and his righteousness. If we do that, then all those things shall be added. What does Jesus mean by seek first his kingdom and his righteousness? It's very simple. Jesus is saying that you and I are caught in a cosmic conflict between good and evil, and we have to choose sides. Who will we be loyal to, God or the devil? Jesus says in order for God to be able to bless us, we need to choose to be loyal to the kingdom of heaven and live according to the principles of heaven as outlined in the law of love. It's as simple as that. You can choose every day to make the kingdom of God first in your life. We've each been given freedom of choice, and no one can violate what we think or what we believe and what we hold most dear in our heart and soul, not even the devil himself. You can choose right now to give yourself to God and allow him to pilot your life. You can choose to consecrate yourself to God every morning and surrender all your plans to him, who already knows the end from the beginning. God already knows what your day will hold in store. He already knows if it will be your last day, just like those who were unexpectedly swept out to sea during the tsunami in Japan. You know, if you want to discover what's most important to people, you can just go and take a look at what's stuck on the front of their refrigerator. That's where you find the grocery list, the drawings done by children or grandchildren, the photos of recent events, the love notes, the calendar of important appointments, usually a newspaper clipping or two, or a comment on how to lose weight. But where is God on your refrigerator door? Is God important enough in your life that you'd put him on the front of your refrigerator? Let me suggest that you put a Bible text on your refrigerator door to help remind you to turn your life over to God's control daily. Here's the text. We read it a moment ago. It's in Matthew chapter 6. But seek first the kingdom of God and his righteousness, and all these things shall be added to you. Matthew 6:33. Why do we visit our refrigerators on a regular basis? It's to seek physical sustenance. But where do you go for spiritual sustenance? Your soul needs spiritual food just like your body needs physical food. If you're serious about wanting to experience the goodness of God in your life as described in Matthew chapter 6, then make God first in your life by making verse 33 a reality in your heart. Finally, the last verse of Matthew chapter 6 brings us back to where we began in verse 25. Jesus again tells us not to worry. Therefore, do not worry about tomorrow, for tomorrow will worry about its own things. sufficient for the day is its own trouble. Jesus says for us to live one day at a time, and each day put the kingdom of heaven first by getting our daily supply of spiritual nutrition. If we do that, it'll build our faith and trust in God, and therefore we will have no need to worry, no matter what troubles the day may bring. Someone once said, "Do not be afraid of tomorrow, for God is already there." Life is not about where I am, it's about where I'm going. The pain of this life is nothing compared to the peace and joy of eternity. But we can experience the peace and joy of heaven right here and now. There's only one single requirement. Keep your eyes on Jesus. Make Him first every day and surrender all of your heart and life to Him. And you can do that right now as we pray together. Let's pray. Our Father in heaven, we thank You that we can cast our cares upon You, knowing that You care for us. I pray that You will give us peace in the place of our worry and give us the joy of entering into that relationship with You, where we yield to You our hearts, where we surrender fully and then trust completely and believe in the promises of Your Word. Lord, please fill our hearts every day and be bigger and bigger and bigger in our lives so that before long, it's all You and none of us. We thank You today. We give You our worries and concerns, and we pray in Jesus' name, amen.

Perhaps our program today has touched your heart and impressed you with a personal need for deeper Bible study. Do you desire to listen to God and follow where He leads? We've got a wonderful resource that

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2: Thanks for joining me today. I'm looking forward to seeing you again next time. 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
2: Welcome, listening friends. Would you like to hear an amazing fact? On July 30, 2016, American Luke Akins became the first person to jump from over 4.5 miles up without a parachute and live to talk about it. In a stunt called Heaven Sent, the 42-year-old parachute safety advisor leaped 25,000 feet to earth, setting the world record for the highest jump without a parachute. To accomplish this, Akins had to use the rushing air currents around him to steer his body and safely land on a special 100 by 100-foot net suspended 20 stories above the ground near Simi Valley, California. During the 2-minute freefall, the daredevil reached 120 miles an hour. As he neared the ground with only a second to go, he quickly flipped onto his back and landed squarely on the net without injury. Akins, who had previously done 18,000 parachute jumps, said he'd been preparing for this stunt for over 2 years. According to Associated Press, just before climbing into the plane to make the jump, safety officials ordered Akins to wear a parachute. But Akins argued it would make his landing in the net more dangerous and he'd never have a chance to open it. As the plane was climbing to the drop zone, he said the requirement was lifted and he took off the chute. Did you know the Bible says the devil once tempted Jesus to jump from a lofty height, claiming angels would catch him? Stay with us, friends. We're going to learn more as we bring you this edition of Bible Answers Live.
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3: My name is Jean Ross. Good evening, listening friends, and Pastor Doug, let's begin the program with prayer. Dear Father, once again, we thank you that we have this opportunity to study together. We ask for your guidance and the Holy Spirit to be with those listening. Be with us, Father, and lead us into a fuller understanding of Bible truth. For we ask this in Jesus' name. Amen.
2: Amen.
3: Well, Pastor Doug, you opened the program by talking about this remarkable feat of jumping 25,000 miles high.
2: 25,000 feet.
3: Sorry. Yeah, 4 miles.
2: That'd be the moon.
3: 25,000 feet out of the plane and not having a parachute and then trying to navigate to a, well, what probably seems rather small when you're coming down from that height at that speed, but landing in a net, rather remarkable.
2: That's like trying to dive into a cup of water from the Empire State Building. And I did parachute once. I did it. They make you go tandem jumping. And so I was attached to someone, but we did get the feel of what it's like to free fall and steer your way through the air. And we were up 13,000 feet. And for every 13,000 feet, you fall for approximately a minute. And I guess he was up where he needed to start out with oxygen and deliberately jumped without a parachute. You know, during World War II, they'd say, you can never get me to jump out of a plane with a parachute. Unless the plane was on fire. But he jumped without a parachute. And you can be sure that he had practiced that many times because he didn't want to be just tempting the Lord. I think he had a wife and family. He didn't want to end his life. So he's an instructor, 18,000 jumps he'd practiced. But then I teased at the end of the fact by saying, did you know the Bible says the devil tried to encourage Jesus to make a high jump without a parachute? You can read about this in the book of Matthew, chapter 4, verse 5. During the three great temptations that the devil brought to Jesus, it says, Then the devil took him into the holy city and set him on the pinnacle of the temple. This is hundreds of feet up. And he said to him, if you're the Son of God, throw yourself down. And now the devil quotes the Bible. For it is written, he'll give his angels charge over you, and in their hands they will bear you up, lest you dash your foot against a stone. Here Satan is only partially quoting Psalm 91. And of course Jesus refused to fall for it. He said, it is written, you shall not tempt the Lord your God. And when we are recklessly risking our lives and tempting God, well, you know, the Bible says God is not mocked. What a man sows, he'll reap. And if we keep pushing the limits, God will often intervene and protect us. Yeah, there's many times he probably does bear us up and save us from disaster. But if we keep pushing, we will experience the fruit of our risk. And Jesus said, no, you don't needlessly risk your life. If something happens, God can intervene, but you shouldn't tempt the Lord and say, Lord, I'm going to jump, save me. It's a very dangerous thing to do. Now, some people are facing temptation all the time, not just tempting the Lord with unnecessary risk, but you know, we meet with the devil every day, just like Jesus did. How do you deal with temptation? Maybe you're struggling, as we all do, with temptation, friends, and you'd like to know more about how can I have the victory? Are there any tips, any clues to gaining the victory over temptation? Now, Jesus, of course, used the Word of God. We prepared a book that has 12 of the most popular biblical suggestions for how you can successfully resist temptation. Maybe you're needing freedom from some habit. This book has the tips and the guidance to help you get a new life.
3: 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Well, Pastor Doug, I think we're ready for our first call of this evening, and we have William, who is listening in New York. William, welcome to the program.
4: How are you today? Shalom, everyone.
2: Hi, how are you doing, William?
4: I'm great, and yourself? It's hard to get through this phone number. It's first time calling. I try to call several times. I've always been busy, so this time I set my clock with the alarm and made sure that I'm trying to be the first caller, and God answered.
2: Well, we're glad to get through.
4: Yes, yes, yes. My question was, being a half Jew like Pastor Doug, we have a tradition where, pretty much not tradition, but it's been a biblical thing where the tallit says the fringes, you know, with the commandment, what he gave us. But I just want to ask Pastor Doug, is him being that half Jewish as well, what do he thinks about the Jewish people, like the Messianic? And I'm not talking about Orthodox, because we know the Orthodox Jew is still doing what is under the law. But what Paul is talking about, we wearing kippahs, even on, say, on bat mitzvah and everything else, and weddings, we still use the kippah and stuff like that. But what my question is, what do you think that what Paul was talking about when a man should not cover his head in prayer? I mean, Jesus believed that used the tallit in the time of biblical times when he's here, and pretty much I believe everybody that was Jewish was covering their head.
2: Yeah, that's a good question, and you find that in 1 Corinthians chapter 11, you know, in the Jewish tradition, sometimes for sacred occasions. I know when I went to the Wailing Wall, I just went to my one of my Jewish relatives got married, and they had a basket of yarmulkes, is what we call them, for covering your head during the wedding. And, yeah, I have no problem doing that. It's supposed to be a sign of humbling yourself when you're in a sacred occasion for the presence of God. And but, you know, it's different customs in different countries. You know, now I was actually in a church today, and I wore a baseball cap because it's raining here in Northern California to the church. When I walked in the church, I took my hat off as a sign of respect. And so in different cultures, they have different customs that are just physically showing a sign of respect. And that's what I think you're seeing alluded to there, where it talks about covering the head in 1 Corinthians chapter 11 during prayer. And most of what it says there in 1 Corinthians 11 is actually addressing women covering their heads as opposed to men.
4: Yeah, and we know that the hair is the covering. But it's like pretty much like you said, Pastor Doug, it's like when we go to a courthouse, And, you know, I minister to you, and I watched your show when I was growing up, and your testimony is, like, pretty much mine. The only thing different is my dad didn't own planes and everything else. My father owns a garment district in New York City. Mother was Jewish and come from background. I did pretty much everything you did. When I saw your sermon, I said, wow, if I go. And I always wanted to go to one of your sermons that you would do a seminar, and it was hard for me to get in contact. I know you're a busy man, but it's like these questions that you bring up, I share with Messianic believers, and I share with the people that worship on the first day of the week, what they call Sunday, which we're supposed to keep the Sabbath, because it's, your teaching is so amazing, and I'm glad you call it Amazing Facts. It is so a blessing, and, you know, the truth shall set you free. But we have a course where I go to the Messianic Temple, and then I fellowship with my Protestants, you know, Pentecostals, should you say, you know, because they have a sense where, you know, we get to fellowship. I think when we get to the kingdom of God, we're going to all be singing. We're all going to be saying one thing, holy, holy is the Lord, you know.
5: Yep.
4: And I look at this perspective. It's like they look at me and say, hey, why do you wear a kippur? I said, well, it's tradition. We have my mother's Jewish background. It's a kippur. He says, why are you still wearing the fringes? I, we have this every Wednesday. We go a Bible study.
2: Now, do you know, pardon me for jumping in, William, because we do have a few other callers standing by. But when you've got the fringes, of course, on the garment, and then you've got the Orthodox Jews that will also not cut their sideburns and the corners of their beard, you know, based on that verse. But those are actually a couple of different things. The fringes are supposed to be a sign of loyalty to God and the law that the priests wore. I don't know that, you know, we're required to wear the priestly garments today, because there's nothing in the New Testament that says that. We're sort of, you know, a nation of kings and priests now. But, hey, William, I really appreciate your call, and your testimony sounds amazing. But we've got to go on to some other callers. So with that, thank you, and we'll be happy to send you that free offer we mentioned on the new heart.
3: Yes, again, to receive our free offer this evening, call and ask for the study guide called A Love That Transforms. And the number to call is 800-835-6747. That is the free resource phone line. And ask for the study guide called A Love That Transforms. We'll be happy to send it to anybody who calls and asks. Our next call is Paul, and he's listening in Orlando, Florida. Paul, welcome to the program.
6: Well, thank you very much. Welcome to my life, too.
2: God bless.
6: My question to you is simply this. When Noah built the ark by faith in what God had told him, and the time came and the floods came, and he rose above in the water, and all his household and all the animals were in the ark, and they survived, and all the other people on the earth didn't survive. They died. I want to know, in my own mind, is God a murderer of those people?
2: What's the definition of murder?
6: He killed them.
2: No, that's not the definition of murder. If a policeman shoots somebody that is, you know, harming a child or threatening the life of others, is the policeman defined by the culture as a murderer? Or is he doing a job of justice?
6: Well, who are these people killing?
2: No, I'm just saying, I'm talking about the definition of murder, because murder is not killing.
6: Did God murder these people? Because I think he did.
2: No, murder, that's what I'm trying to tell. Did he kill them, or was God responsible for judging them? Yes. Is that murder? No. Because when if someone is executed for a crime, the person who performs the execution is not a murderer. When a soldier goes to battle to defend the country and they have to fire on the enemy to defend the homeland, are they murderers? No. The word murder is not the right word, is what I'm saying. Kill?
6: Who are these people hurting?
2: People who were destroyed before the flood. Have you read the story? Well, do you know why they were destroyed?
6: Didn't God just kill these people? Can you just answer my question?
2: No, I am answering you. I'm agreeing that God judged them and they were executed. And it says the reason was the thoughts of their heart were only evil and the violence filled the earth. They were killing each other. And so as a judgment, God wiped out the civilization, except those that accepted mercy by coming to the ark. So, yeah, I'm not denying that God said, I'm going to destroy man who I made. And it says it grieved God. It says it grieved God at his heart to do this. But absolutely, it was a judgment, not only then in the days of Noah. You know, I'll freely admit the Lord's going to come. And it says only those who are ready for his coming in the future will be spared. But there's a great time of trouble coming where a judgment is going to fall upon wicked and violent people. So, yep, that's one of the punishments for sin. It's living for self and being evil. There's a judgment for that. Hope that helps a little bit. I appreciate your call, Paul.
3: You know, we do have a book that deals with judgment. I'm trying to think. We don't have anything specifically. Yeah, we don't have anything specifically on the flood. But we do have a book called Facing the Judge. It's actually a study guide that deals with the subject of judgment. We'll be happy to send this to anybody who calls and asks. The number to call is 800-835-6747. And you can ask for the study guide called Facing the Judge. Again, 800-835-6747. Our next caller is Kimberly, listening in Idaho. Kimberly, welcome to the program.
5: Hello, thank you. My question is it okay for a Christian to celebrate Halloween? And if not, why not?
2: Well, you know, if we were to ask the question a little differently, is there a holiday among the cultural holidays that it would not be appropriate to celebrate? If there is a holiday that would not go well with Christian theology and practice, I would think it would be Halloween, just because, first of all, the history of it, it kind of grows out of a Druid priest practice in England. You know, the Catholics called it All Saints Day, where they would pray to the dead saints, and that kind of combined with some of the other cultures. And, you know, even if you look around, you see people dressing up like witches. I just heard they're outlawing clown costumes now or something, because people have been dressing up as clowns and doing seedy things. And but, you know, ghosts and devils, and some of them I recognize are harmless. People might dress up like an angel. But yeah, the idea, if you give me a treat or I'm going to sabotage your home with eggs, that's what we did when we were kids. If we do a trick if they didn't give us a treat. And, you know, just there's so many trappings of Easter, Kimberly, that I'm sorry, of Halloween, that just are rooted in paganism that, you know, I don't think a Christian should celebrate it. You know, if people knock on your door, I don't recommend you open the door and shout that I don't believe in Halloween, slam the door. You know, might give them something redeemable or profitable. Dentists must love Halloween. All these kids come away with cavities. And anyway, I don't know if that's answering your question.
5: I think so. I just, with the roots of it and everything, do you think that they are still, that it's based on a, I've heard that there's, you know, human sacrifices and things that happen on Halloween. Do you believe that still happens? And if you're celebrating it, or if you're going trick-or-treating, are you participating in
2: what
5: the root of it is?
2: I know that back in the days of Harry Houdini, there were a lot of peoples that participated in seances, especially on Halloween. It's sort of like a high day for, you know, satanic worshipers. So whether or not there's human sacrifice still going on, well, I haven't heard of that. It may be. I know a lot of devious things happen during that time. Usually not a lot of great blessings come out of Halloween. They tell people, stay close to your kids and make sure that you don't, you know, take fresh fruit from people because it could be poisoned. I mean, it just seems like there's a lot of stuff to worry about. So, it's one holiday I'm not real excited about as a Christian. And I don't know that we can justify it. Hey, I hope that helps a little. You know, matter of fact, we have a website that is called Deaf Truth. And I think there's a segment in there. It says, what about Halloween? Usually this time of year, we put it up at the front.
3: Well, we have a website called Ghost Truth as well
2: that
3: deals with that same subject.
2: That's right.
3: And I think that's more specifically related, to Halloween and this time of the year. Again, just go to the website, take a look at ghosttruth.com. There's a lot of video there and good Bible study content that I think you'll enjoy. Our next caller is Ed, and he's listening in Michigan. Ed, welcome to the program. You're on Bible Answers Live.
7: Thank you.
2: How can we help you?
7: What?
2: And your question tonight.
8: Oh, yeah. I heard some stuff in the... Well, anyways, as I was reading Genesis chapter 6, verse 8, I was wondering how, when God said he was going to destroy the human race, how can a person, even though Noah found grace in the Lord, how can you compromise, or I don't know, that's not a very good word, compromise, but how come God didn't just destroy even the eight and just sink the ark or whatever, you know?
9: You mean how come he showed grace to Noah?
8: Well, that's why, I mean...
9: If you look at the next verse, right after it says Noah found grace with the Lord, it says this is the genealogy of Noah. Noah was a just man, perfect in his generations. Noah walked with God. And so, you know, there's a connection between Noah finding grace and Noah choosing to walk with God and be a just man and perfect in his generations. He was a godly man. And so, you know, the Lord picked him to be the one through whom the human race would be repopulated and to be the vehicle of saving. Noah's actually a type of Christ. Are you still there, Ed?
8: Pardon?
9: Are you still there? Yeah. Did that make sense?
8: Yeah. What? Wasn't there in a another place in the Moses talking to God, and God was not happy with the human race too?
9: Well, there was
8: I
9: a place.
8: God, the sons of God came together at that time. I can't remember exactly though.
9: There was a place where God was going to destroy the children of Israel there at the golden calf, and Moses interceded for them, and you know, God, through the intercession of Moses, spared the people. There was a judgment among some of them that were the chief instigators. But and then there's, you know, before the flood, it says in Genesis chapter 6, there's a day when the sons of God saw the daughters of men, they were fair, and took wives. That's talking about also the intermarriage between the children of Seth and the children of Cain, and how that they kind of gave up their commitment to God. But, yeah, I hope that helps a little bit. And, you know, I think we do have a book, speaking of grace. It's called The Riches of His Grace, and we'll be happy to send you a free copy of that, Ed.
3: The number to call is 800-835-6747. You can ask for the book called The Riches of His Grace. Again, 800-835-6747. That is the resource phone line. And if you have a Bible question, the phone line here to the studio is 800-463-7297. 800-463-7297. Our next caller is Sharon, listening from West Virginia. Sharon, welcome to the program.
10: Thank you.
3: And your question?
10: Well, my question is, in the book of Revelation, chapter 1, verse 7, it talks about the special resurrection of those who pierced Jesus, and that's before the general resurrection of the wicked. But I've just heard recently, I've been told that there's also going to be a special resurrection of some righteous people. And the people who have told me this said that it comes from John 5, where Jesus says that the hour is coming when all who are in the graves will hear his voice and come forth. And then Daniel chapter 12 says that many who sleep in the dust will come forth. And they say what Daniel is talking about is a special resurrection of people who lived in the time of the third angel's messages after 1844. And this is the first time that I've heard anything like that. And I'm wondering, have you heard this?
9: Yes.
10: And how you feel about it?
9: Yeah. Well, first of all, for our listeners, let me just explain what we're talking about here. I remember when I first heard that there was going to be two resurrections, it surprised me. I thought that when the Lord came, there's just one big general resurrection and everybody gets lined up and he separates the sheep from the goats and some fall off the precipice into boiling sulfur and brimstone and others go off to glory.
10: Yes.
9: But Jesus actually said, and you can find this in Revelation 20, there's a first and a second resurrection. And even in John 5:28, where you just quoted, the hour is coming, which those who are in the graves will hear his voice and come forth. Those that have done good, resurrection of life. Those that have done evil, resurrection of condemnation. Two different resurrections. If you want to know which is which, it says the dead in Christ rise first. This is speaking generally. That, you know, the great multitude of the righteous will rise when Jesus comes. And at the end of the 1,000 years, it says the rest of the dead don't live till the 1,000 years are finished. That's the second resurrection of the lost. But there are a few exceptions when we're talking about resurrections. The Bible does say, of course, Elijah was Elijah didn't die. He went to heaven early. Well, that's an exception. It's a rare exception. He went to heaven in a fiery chariot. Enoch walked with God and God took him. He did not die. Moses was resurrected. You find that in the book of Jude. That's a special resurrection of Moses. Jewish tradition says it was 3 days after he died. And then at the second coming of Jesus, Christ said to Caiaphas, the high priest, hereafter you will see the Son of Man coming in the clouds of heaven. And so there's evidence there that Caiaphas and those who were guilty of crucifying and condemning Jesus, they're kind of brought up in a special resurrection of judgment to show, look, this is the one you condemned. He is the king. Now he's the judge and you're the plaintiff. And then there's some who in the last days have proclaimed the second coming and they have died before the second coming, but they wanted to tell everyone he was coming soon. The Lord's going to bring them up in time to see him come and see the final events. And so this is what I think you're talking about, Sharon, and hope that makes sense. Are you with me?
10: I'm with you. There's a lot of static, and I could hardly hear what you were saying.
9: Yeah, we hear the static, too. I don't know if it's rain here in California. We've had some flooding, but so we brought your volume down just to deal with the static. We do have that study guide that talks about, the website on death talks about the resurrections right there. If you just go to Truth About Death or Death Truth.
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9: Same website.
3: Correct. We have a study guide also called... thinking about the study guide, Pastor Doug, dealing with the second coming, ultimate deliverance.
9: Yes.
3: And, of course, that talks about the resurrection when Jesus comes again. And again, we'll be happy to send that to anybody who calls and asks. The phone line for our resource line is 800-835-6747. 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
9: Absolutely. Thank you for your call, Sharon. I think we've got 30 seconds before we take our break, and it's probably not going to be up. I hear the music in the background. Don't go away, friends. There's more calls, more questions. And as a matter of fact, we even have lines open. If you have a Bible question, pick up the phone, give us a call. I'm just going to take a brief break here in a moment. That number again, 800, God says, 800-463-7297. And to let your friends know, we got another 30 minutes of Amazing Facts Bible Answers Live. Be right back.
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3: My name is John Ross, and we're going to go
9: you
3: straight to the phone.
9: For a minute. Were you
3: know,
9: sure?
3: I was fiddling with my microphone here. That's why. Can't do two things at the same time. All right, we got Steve listening from Temecula, California. Did I say that right?
9: Yeah.
3: Okay, Steve, welcome to the program.
12: Hi. How you doing?
9: Doing great. And your question
12: I'm
9: tonight?
12: I'm on the air.
3: Yes, you on the air.
12: I'm sorry. I have a question about Revelation. In the beginning, it says that the time is at hand, and I come shortly, and write, therefore, the things you have seen, the things which are, the things that are about to happen. And then he asked John to write seven letters to the seven churches in Asia Minor, telling them about this tribulation that's coming. And I'm a little confused because, you know, I've been down, I've studied some preterism, and I've studied, you know, the futurist, and I'm a little confused about it. The question I have is basically, you know, if God's telling them that the time is about to happen, then, and it doesn't happen, then is he kind of misleading them? I mean, I don't understand. I guess I need clarification.
9: Good.
12: I don't want to, you know, I don't want to be blasphemous and think
9: no.
12: the wrong thing.
9: It's okay to ask questions. God wants us to seek. He says, come, let us reason together. If you're reverently wanting to understand and something doesn't make sense, you know, tell the Lord. But first of all, I'm glad to hear you say, you mentioned preterism and then you mentioned futurism. You know, the third, what used to be the most popular view of history, of prophecy was called historism. And I am a historist in my interpretation, which means some people think everything in Revelation is all in the past. It's all happened. It all happened in the first 100 years, roughly, of the Christian era. Futurists believe that, like, from Revelation 4 on, is all in the future. The historists believe when John said the time is at hand, or actually Jesus says the time is at hand, that he's saying these prophecies are going to begin being fulfilled now, and they'll carry on to the second coming. It covers the panorama of history. That's what we believe. In the seven churches, you have the seven ages of the church, seven phases the church has gone through, stages from the time of John until the second coming, the last one being Laodicea, a lukewarm church just before Jesus comes. And the series of prophecies in Revelation, and this is really Pastor Ross's favorite book, you got the seven trumpets and seven seals and the seven churches. They're all covering different aspects of the history of the battle between good and evil from the time of John, the first coming, till the second coming, indeed, until we're in heaven, because that's how the book closes. So we have a Bible study series that explains the historist view. If you'd like to see that, we'd be happy to share it with you for free.
12: Okay.
9: That's a long answer. I'm sorry.
12: That I understand. I understand that historical view that, but he's asking them to write the seven actual churches or no?
9: Well, he did. You know, keep in mind, the Bible is an incredible book in that historical things happened, but then they had a kind of a prophetic meaning. I'll give you just an example. Abraham went down to Egypt with Sarah. The Pharaoh took his wife, and Abraham said, no, you can't have her. She's my wife. And then the Pharaoh sends him out of Egypt with great rewards. Years later, that happened to Abraham's people. They went down to Egypt. God took Israel like his slave. And God was forced, the Pharaoh rather, took them. And the Pharaoh was forced to let them go and sent them out. They went out with great substance. And so the story of Joseph is a true story, but it's also the story of Jesus, who was betrayed by one of the 12 and sold for the price of a slave. And Joseph was in prison, but he came out alive to rule. I mean, there's all these allegories in the Bible. And so the seven churches, the letters to the seven churches, they were letters to those seven churches, but they have a much bigger prophetic meaning because it's a prophetic book.
12: Expecting a time of tribulation for them. And then that actually happened because in the first century, there was a lot of persecution that happened.
9: Yeah, Jesus said there would be a great tribulation around the time that the temple was destroyed in 70 AD, but then he said there'll also be one near the end of time. He said there'll be wars and rumors of wars, but the end is not yet. In other words, don't think every war or rumor of war means it's the end of the world. There have been lots of wars from the time of Christ till now. And then he gives us what the signs are till the end. You'd enjoy this prophecy series. I'm just real tempted to dive in and try and explain it all in one phone call, but I can't do that. So, yeah, Pastor will also give you the number, and you ought to sign up for the Amazing Facts Study Guide series.
3: The number to call is 800-835-6747. 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Again, that's 800-835-6747. We'll actually send you some lessons in the mail, and you'll be able to go through them and then send back the answer sheets, and we'll grade that and send you the next set of lessons. And it's absolutely free. So, again, one more time, the number is 800-835-6747. You can ask for the Amazing Facts Bible School, and we'll be happy to sign up anyone who calls and asks. Let's see, our next call is Rick, and he's listening on Ontario, Canada. Rick, welcome to the program.
13: Hello, Dave. Are you there?
9: Yeah, we're here. You're there. We're live. And you're on the air with Bible.
13: Oh, my goodness. Bible. Well, thank you for taking my call.
9: Mm-hmm. And your question?
13: My question is, if we had a global flood, how did the kangaroos end up making it to Australia? Like, as far as I know, they can't swim. So can you answer that for me, please?
9: Well, I didn't know they couldn't swim, but I wasn't thinking that they swam all the way. Matter of fact, not just the kangaroos, but Australia, I've been there several times, is a very unique country in that they've got a lot of marsupial creatures you don't find anywhere else on the planet. I do believe that following the flood, that all these animals came out of the ark and they began, of course, to multiply, and then they were walked and hopped and crawled in all different directions and began to populate different parts of the globe. And there is a pretty widely accepted theory, both in science and even in the Bible, that there was some continental drift going on, that there was an ice age, that there were areas where there were land bridges, but as some of the ice melted, it covered some of those areas. And that Australia was one of the first places some of the animals, principally marsupials, went to. And then they were separated by seas. And I just don't think the continental drift, right after the flood, I think it was happening very quickly, kind of like ice moving on water. Not quite that quick, but a lot faster than the millions of years per inch they say now. So I believe that some of those animals were isolated there. And there's actually a verse, and I don't remember where it is, Pastor Ross, where it says in the days of Peleg that the earth was divided.
3: Mm-hmm.
9: It's in Genesis, so it's sometime after the time of Noah. So after the flood, there was some kind of division happening in the earth.
3: And that is Genesis chapter 10, verse 25.
9: Yeah. So that's my story, and I'm sticking to it, Rick.
13: Okay, well, thanks very much. I appreciate your input anyway.
9: All righty, thanks a lot. Bye-bye.
3: Our next caller is Roy, listening from Des Moines, Iowa. Roy, welcome to the program.
14: Hey, good evening. How are you this evening?
9: Doing well. Thank you for calling.
14: Hey, thank you for having me. My first time recalling, I was thinking I'd try to get in. I tried to get in. I couldn't. It's the first time I got in. It's wonderful to hear you talk through your program each week. So I had a question for you. What I was wondering, I've heard a lot about the fallen angels. I think it was in in Genesis. They talk about, in one of the scriptures, I'm not sure quite where it's at, but they talk about the fallen ones that looked up on the women. And God allowed them to interbreed with the women to populate the earth. Now, I don't see nothing that he cut that off. He flooded all that off at the flood. But Satan, could he have carried his off to still bring him back? Or what? Because God didn't say anything about
9: Yeah, let me take a stab at that. That is that theory, and it is a theory, is based upon a verse there in Genesis chapter 6 where it said, when the sons of God saw the daughters of men that they were fair, they took them wives of all they chose. And some have assumed that these sons of God must have been angels, and since good angels would not disobey God and marry people, they must have been bad or fallen angels. You hear about fallen angels in Revelation 17. Genesis doesn't really talk about fallen angels. The phrase sons of God is used three ways in the Bible. Sometimes it does talk about angels. Most of the time, the word sons of God is talking about believers. If you look in 1 John chapter 3, there it says, behold what manner of love the Father has bestowed on us that we should be called sons of God. So believers are called sons of God. The sons of God in Genesis were the descendants of Adam through his good son, Seth. Adam had a son that went bad named Cain. They separated early on. After Cain killed Abel, he went off, took his wife, went off by himself, married one of his sisters. They raised a generation that was in rebellion to God. They were called the people of men. The sons of God are the ones who believed in God. They were adopted and redeemed. But when the believers began to intermarry with the unbelievers, everything went south, as they say, and then the flood came. These were not fallen angels that intermarried with people. Now, I do have a book. I'll send you a free copy that specifically deals with this question. And it's called, Who Are the Sons of God? It's actually Aliens or Adopted, Who Are the Sons of God? But we'll be happy to send you a free copy of that if you'd like, Roy.
14: Yeah, it'd be great. Another thing I was going to say on that, because they called them the Nephilims. Now, is the Nephilims the fallen ones? Or what?
9: They were the
14: that
9: children. The Nephilim, yeah, the Nephilim were the children that came, and they believe they were giants. There's something happens there. Whenever you've got two people groups that are separated for a while, and then they get together and marry, you have what they call genetic vitality. And, you know, whenever you inbreed in one family for a long time, you're going to have problems.
3: But, you know, as far back in time, I mean, after the flood, if you keep going in time, all the way down to the time of Moses and Joshua, during the time of Judges, it speaks of giants, entire tribes of giants living up in the mountains area.
9: And David.
3: And David, of course, yeah, the story of Goliath. So there were giants and probably families that were known for their height and their size, even back in the time of Israel, the Exodus.
9: Yeah. So, yeah, these weren't fallen angels, the children of the sons of God, or the daughters of Cain. You're right, and that you may ask a good question. If angels could interbreed with humans just because God destroyed them in the flood, what would prevent them from doing it now? That's why we don't think they were angels. Good question. We'll send you that free book on Who Are the Sons of God. Just call the number.
3: The number to call is 800-835-6747. You can ask for the book called Who Are the Sons of God. We'll be happy to send that to anybody who calls and asks. Again, 800-835-6747. That is the resource phone line. And the phone number here to the studio with a Bible question is 800-463-7297. Dianeth is listening from Pennsylvania. Dianeth, welcome to the program.
15: Hi, welcome. Good evening, pastors.
9: Evening.
15: My question is that if in order to eat clean meat, does it have to be kosher?
9: Well, the idea of kosher meat, kosher is sort of a more modern Hebrewized term. I think I made up a word. It's kind of it come from the Hebrew culture that an animal was to be killed and butchered a certain way. Now, biblically, not only were there certain animals that you could not eat, the ones you could eat had to be killed where their throats were cut and all the blood was drained out because they were never to eat blood. And you'll see that command not only in the Old Testament in Leviticus, you see it in Acts chapter, I think it's 15, where they command them to abstain from blood, if I'm not mistaken. So New and Old Testament, it says you can't eat blood. That means if they were going to eat an animal, it had to be butchered, a clean animal. It had to be butchered in a kosher way, meaning that it had to be clean. Now, the rules about kosher food have expanded. The rabbis have expanded on those rules over time. And, you know, there are even some rabbis that say if they could even take a pig and butcher it in a kosher way. Now, that, there's only a few of those out there that, but, you know, technically that would be unclean no matter how you butchered it. So, anyway, the rabbis have kind of, some of them expanded those rules, and it kind of turned into a racket. You know, you had to have a rabbi bless your butcher shop, or you couldn't buy your food there.
3: Now, the verse you're referring to is Acts 15, verse 20, that talks about abstaining from blood, things that are strangled.
9: Yeah. There you go.
15: Okay.
3: Now, we do have a study guide called God's Free Health Plan. It deals with the biblical principles of health, and we'll be happy to send this to
9: clean
3: you.
9: Clean and unclean meats. And...
3: yeah, absolutely. Diana, or anybody wanting to learn more, just give us a call on our resource phone line. It's 800-835-6747, and you can ask for the study guide called God's Free Health Plan. We'll be able to send that to anyone who calls and asks. Our next call is Sashi, listening from Florida. Sashi, welcome to the program.
16: Hi, how are you doing?
9: Doing well. Thank you for calling.
16: Thank you. I listen to you. My husband and I listen to you every night, Doug, so it's amazing.
9: Oh, well, thanks. We're glad you called.
16: My question tonight, is there anything in the Bible that specifies any difference between burial and cremation?
9: Good question. Yeah, we've had that from time to time. Typically, in the Bible, people were buried. And the reason for that is it was believed that man made in the image of God, even in death, because he reflected the image of God, it should be treated with, the remains should be treated with respect. And, you know, you look at the patriarchs, Abraham, Isaac, Jacob, Joseph, they all were carefully buried. In the case of Jacob and Joseph, they were embalmed and buried. And, you know, there's only a couple of occasions where someone was burned. And I think that was Jonathan and Saul, his father, it's because their bodies had been mutilated. And so the people of Jabesh-Gilead burned their bodies. And if a person's burned, you know, a lot of Christians were burnt at the stake for their faith in different countries. That doesn't prevent God from resurrecting them. But typically, the Christians were buried. Now, I understand economically, cremation is a lot more affordable. And as people multiply, grave space is getting much more expensive and sparse. And people think it's the, you know, more environmentally friendly thing to do a cremation. And certainly God, you know, can resurrect a person because it says ashes to ashes, dust to dust. If you die and you're buried, if you're not embalmed, you'll eventually turn into the elements of the earth. I don't mean to be rough in how I say that. But you know, I've just always believed biblically, you'll see the example, they were buried. No commandment anywhere that says thou shalt not cremate. You see what I'm saying?
16: Correct.
9: So all you've got is the example.
16: Great. Thank you so much.
9: Circumstantial evidence is what we have. Hey, thank you very much. Appreciate your call.
3: Our next caller is, let's see, we have Constantine listening from Buffalo, New York. Constantine, welcome to the program. Constantine, you there?
17: Hello?
3: Hi, you on the air.
17: Oh, why, thank you. I have a question about the Jewish keeper and the Christian keeper.
9: Yeah, you mean, well, you know, some of the Catholic priests wear the skull cap.
17: Mm-hmm.
9: And, of course, the Orthodox Jews do. Different groups of Orthodox Jews wear much bigger, broad hats. You'll see them wearing, you know, a tall hat or different kinds of hats. But the whole idea of the wearing of the hat in connection with the sacred services was, you know, as a sign of humbling themselves in the presence of God, covering their head. It's basically a tradition. I don't know of any command in the Bible that says, you know, you should cover your head. Aaron, when he went in before the Lord to minister, had a mitre, a special hat that he wore, but it didn't look like. If you look at any of the paintings of the ancient Levitical priests, they wore a tall hat. They didn't wear a little, it's kind of like a baseball cap without the rim on it. A yarmulke is what we called them growing up. Yeah, so in both cases, for both some of the Jews and even the Catholic priests, it's supposed to be a sign of humility and the presence of God. You want to be humbling yourself, and that's where it's drawn from.
17: Okay.
9: Hey, thank you. Appreciate your question, Constantine. We had two questions on the hats tonight.
3: Our next call is Renee, listening from New Jersey. Renee, welcome to the program.
18: Yes, hello, gentlemen. Thank you.
9: Hi, Renee.
18: My question is about believers, or according to the Bible, believers in Christ Jesus are only supposed to marry other believers in Christ Jesus. Now, that's my understanding. Do you have a scripture or two that points to that for me?
9: Yeah. Jesus said, you know, unless two walk together, unless two are agreed, they can't walk together. And Paul tells us, and I think Pastor Ross is looking this up right now, that you should not be unequally yoked together. It doesn't make sense for a believer. Why would someone who believes that God is the most important thing and I want to serve God and I want to be with God, why would they deliberately marry someone that doesn't believe that? The whole foundation for their life is different. I mean, it's one of the most elementary things you would want to have in common with someone that you marry. Now, if you're in a country where they got an arranged marriage, you may not have a choice. But if you got a choice, man, I'd never want to marry someone that believed completely differently.

0: And you may remember the story of Solomon. It says, and Solomon loved many women. He married daughters of the Moabites and the Ammonites and the Edomites and all these ites. And then as a result, it says they drew his heart away from God. And so usually if a believer marries an unbeliever, they kind of level out and they compromise. Someone compromises their faith along the way. Very rarely does the believer completely and only influence the unbeliever. Sometimes the unbeliever influences the believer and they stop going to church. So you always want to marry within your faith. And someone's going to ask me someday, what about marrying someone from another denomination? Does it matter if you're marrying the same denomination? I'm not going to answer that. You got to ask it. By the way, we do have a book on marriage, divorce, and remarriage. Mm-hmm. It talks about marrying within your faith in there.
1: 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The number is 800-835-6747. You can ask for the book called Marriage, Divorce, and Remarriage. Again, 800-835-6747. And the book is called Marriage, Divorce, and Remarriage. Our next caller is Hosea, listening from Manhattan, New York. Hosea, welcome to the program. Hosea?
0: Are you on the air? There he is.
2: It's Jose.
1: Hey, Jose.
2: How are you?
0: Good. How can we help you tonight?
2: I wish to know a biblical reason for the special resurrection.
0: A biblical reason for the special resurrection. Well, one of the reasons would be when Jesus was being tried, he told the high priest and the Jewish council that he said, I'm telling you, when they said, you know, we adjure thee by the living God, are you the Son of God? Jesus said, verily I say unto you, he said, thou hast said, hereafter you will see the Son of Man coming. And that's in Matthew 26 or 27, I think. We're at the trial of Christ. And so that's one statement. And then it does say in Daniel chapter 12, many of them that sleep in the dust of the earth shall awake, some to everlasting life, and some to shame and everlasting contempt. Some will be raised for shame. And then in Revelation 1, it says, he's coming with a cloud. Those also that pierced him will see him.
1: That's Matthew chapter 26 and verse 64.
0: Okay, thank you very
1: much. 26, 64.
0: So there are a few verses on that, Hosea, and hopefully that helps. We do have our study guide that talks about the second coming. And we'll send you a free copy of that.
1: Absolutely. We actually have a website, brand new, called
0: rapturetruth.com. Right.
1: And deals with this, take a look at the website, rapturetruth.com.
0: Let me say it one more time, rapturetruth.com. I forgot all about that. It's the first time we've told anybody.
1: That's right. It's brand new.
0: And there's a magazine that goes with that you're going to want to see as well. Listening friends, we, as you can tell, are going to be segueing out of the program. Don't change the dial yet because we've got another amazing facts I know that you're going to enjoy. God willing, we'll take some more calls and study with you next week.
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Hi, friends. This is Pastor Doug Batchelor. Would you like to hear an amazing fact? More and more of the world is turning now to natural forms of energy to try and find their power. And they're resorting to things like the wind farm that we have here in Jamaica at Wigton. You know, I remember years ago, my wife and I going to visit the Big Island of Hawaii, and we were amazed at all the potential there for natural power, but they weren't using it. There at the south part of the island, there was volcanic activity. You can make geothermal power there. If you went to Waimea, the wind was constantly blowing, but they had no windmills there. If you went over to Kona, sun always shines, solar electric, but they didn't have very much solar electric there. And if you went to Hilo, it was always raining, hydroelectric. And in spite of all that potential for power, there on the big

island of Hawaii, they were powering the island back then with dirty diesel generators. Made me think about how we sometimes waste the power of God's Spirit that He's making available to us. And each of us can have that Spirit if we simply ask. You can read in Zechariah chapter 10. What do? Ask of the Lord rain in the time of the latter rain, and He will send flashing clouds. Jesus also said in the book of Luke, if you then, being evil, know how to give good gifts to your children, how much more will your Father in heaven give the Holy Spirit to them that ask? When you look in the book of Acts, when the Holy Spirit was poured out, it says there was a sound of a mighty rushing wind. And that power that launched the church back then can still power your life today, friends. So why don't you ask Him? For over 50 years, Amazing Facts has shared the wonderful news of salvation and provided millions of Bible resources to people all over the world. We've built churches in India, proclaimed God's Word in China, and have sent free Bible studies around the globe. Today's program and free resources were made possible by our ministry partners, caring individuals like you.

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2: Welcome to American Indian Living. I'm Dr. David DeRose. Today we've got an exciting show lined up for you. We're speaking about a disease that is affecting thousands upon thousands of people throughout Indian country and beyond. It is a disease that's grabbing headlines in the medical community, and yet, surprisingly, many people are not even aware as to whether or not they have this condition. We're speaking about hepatitis C. We've got an amazing guest with us today to help walk us through this condition. Her name is Catherine Moiseau. Have I got that name pronounced correctly?
3: Moiseau.
2: Moiseau. I'm going to get it before the show is done. Catherine, I know you like to be called Katie. Is that okay on the show?
3: Sure.
2: Okay, Katie Moiseau. And Katie, you've got an interesting background. First of all, as a physician, and then getting right in the thick of things with hepatitis C with your patients. Tell us, first of all, how you ended up getting into medical practice.
3: Yeah, sure. So I started my career about 11 years ago as a primary care physician and practiced strictly primary care for the first 5 years or so, and then moved to a clinic actually here in Northern California in Sacramento, and it happened to be a tribal health clinic where I started discovering that a lot of my patients had chronic hepatitis C, both my native patients and my patients from the community. And a bunch of things conspired so that I decided that I really needed to learn how to treat the condition and cure the condition for these patients. So over a period of a couple of years, I was able to build a hepatitis C treatment program there in that clinic. Since then, I've started three additional hepatitis C treatment programs, and it's really a huge part of my professional life. I love taking care of hepatitis C patients with chronic liver disease, and this is a very busy time, actually.
2: Well, it's exciting to have you on the show, and one of the things that to me is especially exciting is you're not just someone who did some kind of special training in hepatitis C or someone who read all the books and wrote all these medical journals. You're out there in the trenches, and your background is in Indian health, and you really got your vision for dealing with hepatitis C by working with First Nation peoples, didn't you?
3: Yeah, absolutely. Liver disease affects this population disproportionately. Overall, apparently liver disease is the cause of death in this country in the overall population. About the 12th leading cause of death. And in Indian country, liver disease is the 6th leading cause of death. Hepatitis C figures prominently, along with fatty liver disease and alcoholic cirrhosis.
2: Well, let's talk about these conditions. So we're talking about Indian country having a disproportional share of liver problems. And you mentioned hepatitis C, you also mentioned fatty liver, and then you mentioned alcoholic liver disease. So can you, let's take a hypothetical patient. Let's say you're working in a Native health clinic. I know you still do work in a tribal facility, among others. We're actually doing this interview, if any of you are tuning in and wondering where Dr. Moiseau and I are sitting. We're actually in a clinic in Lake County, California, where Dr. Moiseau practices. And you actually are dealing with this hepatitis C diagnosis in many of these settings. Tell us what hepatitis C is.
3: Well, hepatitis C is a virus, and it's a hepatic virus. In other words, when a person becomes infected with it through the bloodstream, it's not spread sexually or through the oral fecal route. The virus takes up residence predominantly in the hepatocytes of the liver. Those are the cells of the liver.
2: Mm-hmm.
3: It sets up residence there. It starts replicating, and over time, it does damage to that important organ.
2: So someone contracts the hepatitis C virus. You're saying they can't get it from something they ate. Is that pretty convincingly established?
3: Yes. And it can't be spread through casual contact. It spreads very poorly sexually. Kissing, it isn't spread that way.
2: Mm-hmm.
3: In theory, it's spread in most of my patients through past history of IV drug use. It could also have been a blood transfusion before 1992. Patients who have hemophilia or who are on renal dialysis are at increased risk of contracting it. There are some rare cases where we see vertical transmission from the mother. By and large, it's always blood-to-blood transmission.
2: Mm-hmm.
3: By and large, past drug use, but not always needles, interestingly. There are cases where it's been spread through the use of straws, where there can be a minute amount of blood on the end of the straw, and when that's passed from person to person, transmission can take place. There are also many cases where it's spread through tattoo needles, and this is really important. Generally speaking, if you go into a professional place and get your tattoo, they're going to be using sterile needles and sterile ink pots. But any of the jailhouse tattoos that are being done at people's homes, there is the risk for Hep C transmission there.
2: Wow.
3: One of the main focuses now in Indian country is improving the number of people getting screened for hepatitis C. Centers for Disease Control have come out with a new edict requesting that all patients, regardless of any risk factors, this would be maybe you or me, mm-hmm, you know, mm-hmm, not having any of these traditional risk factors, need to get screened for the Hep C antibody. Anybody who's a baby boomer born between the years 1945 and 1965 need a universal screening for hepatitis C. Why? Because this is the population where most of the Hep C in the United States, in both Indian country and in the population at large, this is where most of the infections are found.
2: So we're talking about, first of all, transmission, how you get it. And I heard you say blood transfusions before 1992?
3: Yes.
2: Okay. Why are the people who are getting dialysis, because there's a lot of that in Indian country and in all populations, why are they at higher risk?
3: Well, the hepatitis C virus is very easy to spread insofar as being in any kind of equipment, okay?
2: Mm.
3: Whether it be in the works used to inject IV drugs or any kind of tubing. We used to say that hepatitis C virus remained active in a dried drop of blood on a countertop for up to 4 days. We recently found out that that's not true, that it remains active for a much longer period of time. So even the smallest little bit amount, minute amount of blood that could be found in tubing, any kind of old used syringes, in any of the works, even if people have used clean needles, if any of the water or the cotton is being reused, Hep C can spread there. Hep C travels in very, very high numbers in the bloodstream, much higher than any other virus, including HIV.
2: Okay.
3: There are basically viruses replicating a trillion times a day in the human body when someone has Hep C. And that leads to very high numbers of virus in the blood, sort of thick with virus and very easy to spread. Blood to blood, though, only.
2: So you mentioned sexual transmission. Is that possible or not?
3: Yes, yes. All things are possible. In stable monogamous relationships, though, for example, if I have a married couple in the exam room, and one, you know, either the woman or the man, they have Hep C, we actually don't recommend the use of protection.
2: Really?
3: Because sexual transmission in heterosexual monogamous relationships is so incredibly rare. You can be married and being intimate with somebody for many years and not pick up Hep C from your spouse.
2: Okay.
3: Or your regular sexual partner. Very rare cases where it would seem that there was some abnormal, you know, maybe what we could call, without getting into details, unconventional sexual relationships, easier transmissibility in men who are having sex with men. Also, people who are co-infected with the HIV virus make sexual transmission easier.
2: And it's because it lowers their defenses to the hepatitis C virus if they're exposed, do we know?
3: Yes, yes. And teasing that out, whether it's actually sort of the nature of the relationships, physically what's going on, certainly it's a question of having tears in the tissue and blood-to-blood transmission that's taking place.
2: Mm-hmm.
3: But even with women, and menses going on in monogamous sexual relationships, we don't, like I say, you know, doctors are conservative people and we worry, but we don't even recommend condoms for couples, heterosexual couples in those circumstances. Typically, we'll say, don't share toothbrushes, don't share shaving equipment, don't share your nail cutters.
2: Because there's a greater likelihood of transmitting blood with those instruments.
3: In theory, you could, sure.
2: Okay, so we've talked about transmission, and the point is, what I'm walking away from this with Katie, is simply a lot of people were exposed to hepatitis C, and do we know percentages? I mean, if someone's exposed, are they definitely going to get it, or can some people fight it off, so to speak?
3: Well, that's a good question. Anybody who's been using drugs for any period of time, we used to say if a person's using IV drugs for as long as a year, there's probably a 90% chance that that person will contract chronic hepatitis C.
2: Wow.
3: But going back to this baby boomer cohort, young people in the 1960s and the 1970s, probably most of my patients contracted their Hep C in the 1980s.
2: Mm-hmm.
3: You know, it was a time where social mores, as they were, people didn't understand some of the risks involved. Sometimes it was a question of just having done something once.
2: Sharing a needle with someone, huh?
3: Yeah, and the infection occurred. It's very, very important that people get screened, even if they don't have risk factors, if they're within that baby boomer population. Certainly, I've had my share of patients who contracted hepatitis C having received a blood transfusion prior to 1992, or blood products prior to 1992, for example, during childbirth.
2: So folks are listening now and they're saying, wow, I'm in this age range. I was born between 45 and 65, or I had blood transfusions, or I'm on dialysis. Presumably many of those people, if they're actively being cared for, they've already been checked. But everyone should know in those categories whether they're chronic hepatitis C patient or not.
3: The key to defeating this disease, this infection, and the terrible consequences of it is knowing your status. And you can't know your status because the infection is largely silent in the years preceding liver cirrhosis, liver failure, liver cancer. It's all dependent on getting screened for that hepatitis C antibody test. And you need to approach your doctor about it.
2: Great message. We're going to be back with more on American Indian Living, more about hepatitis for you and your family. Stay tuned. We'll be back with more. I'm Dr. DeRose.
1: 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However, if you have questions about today's show or would like further information, please call 1-800-775-HOPE. That's 1-800-775-4673. We'll be right back after this.
4: My name is Florence AQ. 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
2: You are back with Dr. David DeRose and with my guest, Dr. Katie Mwazo. Dr. Mwazo is an MD, a medical doctor, with a special interest and expertise in diseases of the liver, particularly hepatitis C. If you're just joining us, we found that every one of us really, maybe I'm making the statement too broad, but should know our status, whether we are a carrier of hepatitis C or have a chronic infection or not. And Katie, while we're mentioning that, are there some people who we do a blood test and they have the antibodies to hepatitis C, but they're immune? They don't have a chronic infection? They're not at risk?
3: Well, that's a good point. There's no such thing, unfortunately, as immunity to hep C. We don't have a vaccine for it. Once a person is exposed to hep C, they actually stand about a 1 in 4 chance of spontaneously clearing virus by themselves as a result of their own immune response. But most people, if they get exposed to hep C even once, will in fact get chronic hepatitis C, which will be with them for life unless they seek out treatment and cure. Just to go back quickly to this point of testing, I don't want to belabor it, but the message is if you're a baby boomer born between 1945 and 1965, you should approach your doctor. You don't have to talk about your past. You don't have to really say anything at all. You know, maybe you're a mother and you're wondering about your children, and whether something was passed to them at childbirth, although that happens in rare occurrence. You just tell your doctor, you say, I'm a baby boomer, and all of us are supposed to get screened once for the hepatitis C virus. And then they'll do it. Sometimes doctors are a little bit shy. to suggest this testing. They don't want to offend patients, thinking maybe patients going to think that there's a lot of stigma. Let me just put it this way. There's a lot of stigma concerning hep C, and we need to rise above that. Young people who are engaged in high risk behavior, particularly substance abuse, IV drug use, need to be screened.
2: So let's say someone's listening right now and they say, I'm going to ask my doctor, but my doctor mostly deals with diabetes, and I'm not sure they're up to date on hepatitis C. Is there more than one test for hepatitis C? I mean, could a doctor actually order the wrong test, or is it very straightforward?
3: Actually, hep C is pretty simple. They only need to order the hep C antibody test, and it's not an expensive test. If the antibody test comes back negative, you can rest assured that you've never been exposed to the hep C virus, and you certainly don't have chronic hep C. If the hep C antibody test comes back positive, that doesn't tell you whether or not you have chronic hep C. Mm. In order to be able to tell that, you have to check for the presence of virus in the blood, and that requires a hep C viral load test.
2: Okay.
3: If that comes back positive, showing hep C virus in your blood, then that means you have chronic hepatitis C. The exception to that is somebody who just became infected within the last few months. They haven't had a chance to clear virus on their own. Mm-hmm. Maybe they're going to be one of the lucky ones, mm-hmm. one of those 1 out of 4.
2: You mean 1 to 4%?
3: 1 out of 4, 25%.
2: Oh, 25%.
3: Will clear virus on their own.
2: Okay.
3: If they're just exposed to hep C virus once.
2: Ah, okay.
3: So that means if a person is engaged in high-risk behavior or is a physician who's had a needle stick and has become inoculated with the virus, you generally give them 6 months to see if they can clear virus on their own. After that, they're chronic if virus is found in the blood.
2: Okay. So let's say someone does have this blood test. They go to their doctor and they say, I listen to this show. I listen to American Indian Living. I heard Dr. DeRose interviewing a doctor whose name I can't remember because the host mispronounced it so many times. It's actually Moiseau, right?
3: Yeah.
2: Okay, we're getting at least 50% of the time. I'm doing better than our likelihood of clearing hep C, right? Okay, anyway, so they heard Dr. Moiseau talking about it. They went in, they got the test, and it's the hepatitis C antibody.
3: Yes.
2: And it came back positive.
3: Yes.
2: What happens then?
3: Well, I tell my patient, don't be dismayed. This infection has a cure, and we now have new medications that can be taken very simply without injection, just a couple of pills, sometimes a single pill once a day for 4 to 12 weeks for most people.
2: Really?
3: Without any side effects, and cure rates that are above 90% for most patients. So this is a very exciting time to be taking care of patients with chronic hep C. Very important, again, you get screened and tested because this is something that we can do something for you. You can be cured with treatment.
2: Well, it wasn't all that long ago where hepatitis C was just a grueling treatment ordeal and it often didn't work. Isn't that the case?
3: Yes, we typically saw cure rates that were often less than 50%, mm-hmm. and the treatment regimens lasted from anywhere from 24 to 48 to 72 weeks. They involved injections, daily injections, weekly injections with interferon that caused a lot of side effects. Some patients likened it to being on chemotherapy.
2: Wow. So no more interferon for hepatitis C?
3: I would say no more interferon for hepatitis C. Our treatment regimens are different depending on what kind of hep C virus you have. Now that's another point to the discussion is hepatitis C virus comes in different flavors, if you will.
2: Okay.
3: And it actually comes in 1 through 7.
2: Uh-huh.
3: Typically in this country, genotype 1 is the most prominent. We see a lot of genotype 2 and 3 mm-hmm. on the reservations. Occasionally, in some of my populations, I see genotype 4, the Egyptian variant, and genotype 5 and 6 found in the Asian communities.
2: And they respond differently to medication?
3: historically, they did respond very differently to the medications that we have had at hand. Right now, with the new treatment medicines, we're getting high cure rates on almost all patients. Genotype 3 is now considered the most difficult one to treat. Historically, genotype 1 was the most difficult.
2: So what do we call these new drugs? Is it a group of medications? Is it a combination drug? What is this?
3: Yeah, well, they're called direct-acting antivirals. Mm-hmm. And we've sort of borrowed a page from the HIV treatment playbook. The first direct-acting antiviral that was developed was something called a protease inhibitor.
2: Mm-hmm.
3: Protease inhibitors. So that's something that we're using in some of the treatment regimens of today, is something called a protease inhibitor.
2: Okay.
3: And then we have other medications. Most importantly, a drug called sofosbuvir, which is a direct acting antiviral, a polymerase inhibitor, and very, very powerful.
2: So these are drugs that actually are similar to the type of drugs that are used for the human immunodeficiency virus? I mean, at least how they work or not?
3: Yes, the class of protease inhibitors. The polymerase inhibitors, the nucleoside and non-nucleoside polymerase inhibitors, and then the replication complex inhibitors, I think those are pretty unique to hepatitis C. But certainly, as hepatitis C treatment specialists, we're feeling very modern. We're certainly now going in the footsteps of the HIV treatment physicians.
2: So I can see why you didn't give us the names to begin with, because these are a mouthful. People don't have to know the name of the drug in order to get appropriate treatment, because these are now well established in the medical community, right? Someone's not going to go to a doctor to be treated for hepatitis C and be put on these old drugs, or is that happening because of insurance issues and other things?
3: Well, you never know. But certainly I would just tell patients, don't be put on interferon.
2: Mm-hmm.
3: That was one of the old drugs. Another one of the old drugs was an antiviral called ribavirin.
2: Mm.
3: Now, there are some cases where ribavirin is still being used. Some of the new drug regimens actually call for ribavirin. And some of my patients, some of the more difficult ones to treat, I'm actually continuing the use of ribavirin in my practice.
2: Okay. So basically, see someone. Anybody can do this test for hepatitis C for the antibody. If it's positive, they're going to do a blood test. They're going to see if there's actually virus in the bloodstream, right?
3: Yes.
2: And then they'll find out which type of hepatitis C you have, which variety, right?
3: What your genotype is.
2: Okay, and the genotype is the specific genetic makeup of that virus. Is that correct?
3: Yes. And typically it responds differently to treatment. Although, again, the new drugs are so effective that, in particular, the sofosbuvir is what we call pan-genotypic. Really a beautiful medication that has very strong activity against all hepatitis C genotypes.
2: And how long does someone take this drug for?
3: Well, it depends. In some circumstances, you could be called on to take it for 24 weeks. In 60% of the genotype 1 patients in this country, though, we can probably treat them with just 8 weeks right now.
2: Wow.
3: Of a new medicine called Harvoni. And some of them, even when they have cirrhosis, can be treated with one pill once a day for 12 weeks. And they will be cured, once and for all cured of infection.
2: Boy, tremendous messages. We're going to be speaking more about hepatitis C. You've heard about how many of us may have been exposed to it. We may actually have the chronic infection, not know it, the importance of testing, the good news about treatment. We've got a lot more coming up, and some things about other forms of liver disease, some things that have to be included in that equation. Things that you can do to stay free of liver problems. Treat them early if you can. We've got more coming up. I'm Dr. DeRose. Don't go away.
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2: Welcome back to our second half of today's edition of American Indian Living. Dr. David DeRose with Dr. Catherine Mwajo. Katie has been sharing with us things from her clinical practice, something that was really born in Indian country, working with Native Americans who had hepatitis C, some of the real exciting news, how treatments are available, they're well-tolerated, very effective. Katie, let's say someone's listening, though, and they say, I don't care if I have hepatitis C, if I've had it, maybe I've had it for 20 years, I feel fine, I never had symptoms, I never turned yellow like that friend of mine who had hepatitis. Are there some people that just based on their symptoms can cross hepatitis C off the list?
3: No, not really. For the most part, hepatitis C is a silent infection, a silent killer, if you will. Most people, when they get infected with this virus, do not have any signs or symptoms. In other words, they don't turn yellow. Maybe they have some slight flu-like symptoms, but nothing that would cause them even to go to the doctor, much less go to the hospital. This virus can stay in your system and does stay in your system. For many of my patients, it's been, 20 years, 30 years,
2: wow,
3: sometimes 40 years, people who were infected back in the 1970s or 1980s. The problem with this infection is it doesn't start to rear its ugly head until the liver actually starts to become severely damaged.
2: Mm.
3: In other words, scar tissue builds up in it to the point where liver is actually cirrhotic. The patient has cirrhosis. Now, a person can have cirrhosis of the liver and not know it. Their color's fine. Mm. They look just like anybody else.
2: Mm-hmm.
3: Abnormalities will show up on blood work, but sometimes, but not often. And some doctors aren't so trained in liver disease, and they don't pick up on that. Certainly, I have patients who have had hep C, even have cirrhosis for many years, and there are no abnormalities whatsoever on their liver function test, for
2: wow,
3: example, their liver enzymes. So it doesn't matter how good your blood work looks, you still need to get that antibody test. When the patient has hepatitis C, and it's been many years, cirrhosis is there. And then cirrhosis, of course, is a continuum. And cirrhosis is advancing as the years go by, particularly if the patient is overweight and drinking alcohol, that mm-hmm, hastens disease progression. And what we see are symptoms start occurring as the liver actually starts to fail.
2: So I think just about everyone tuning in today, Katie, has heard of cirrhosis. But can you explain it simply what cirrhosis is? What does it look like?
3: Cirrhosis of the liver is when this very vital, very important organ that has about 500 different functions in the body, the healthy functioning cells start to be replaced by scar tissue that no longer functions.
2: Mm-hmm.
3: And once your liver no longer functions, you lose a lot of things. You lose a lot of very important proteins that are in your blood, proteins, for example, that keep your muscles strong and normal.
2: Okay.
3: Proteins that promote coagulation and blood clotting that's
2: mm-hmm,
3: necessary for our survival. The liver detoxifies the blood, not just from medications you might be taking, but just from the chemicals in the food that you eat.
2: Mm.
3: And as the liver starts to become a less effective filter, toxins build up in the blood and go up into the brain and can cause actually fuzzy thinking, memory loss, imbalance. Of course, we see bilirubin, which is a chemical, build up in the bloodstream. And then in advanced cases of liver cirrhosis, we see yellowing of the skin, yellowing of the eyes.
2: Okay.
3: As time goes on and liver becomes really sort of like a lump of scar tissue, the circulation of the blood going through the liver isn't able to pass through the liver. And so it reroutes itself.
2: Mm-hmm.
3: And that causes a whole host of problems, including fluid buildup in the abdomen and in the legs.
2: And this is what also causes the enlargement of these veins in different places, the varicose veins and the swallowing tube, the esophagus, things like that?
3: Exactly. It's a life-threatening situation because the blood is going to go back to the heart where it wants to go.
2: Mm-hmm.
3: And if it can't make it through the liver, it's going to reroute itself, for example, around the base of the esophagus. And when those veins rupture, because they're being, you know, exposed to food passing down and stomach acid, that's a life-threatening situation, gastrointestinal bleeding that can kill a person.
2: So basically, the liver is a location, a destination, if you will, in the body, where huge amounts of blood flow travel through every minute. Is that correct?
3: Yes.
2: And you scar that down, it changes not only the circulatory system, but you lose all these vital functions that the liver has.
3: Yes, yes. And, you know, I also tell patients our bodies are a little bit like cars, a lot more complex. But when one organ is diseased, just like a car part, it feeds back on other organs. And we're just now starting to sort of look at how the health of the liver feeds back on the health of the heart and the kidneys.
2: Mm.
3: Everybody's concerned about the heart, right?
2: Right, right.
3: And people are concerned about the kidneys too. We know people that have had kidney problems.
2: Mm-hmm.
3: Liver generally doesn't get a lot of credit, and it is a hearty organ, but when it does start to deteriorate and lose its ability to function normally, it can be a very serious situation.
2: So can someone live without their liver?
3: No, no. You can live without one kidney,
2: uh-huh.
3: And you can get a kidney transplant. I suppose you can also get a heart transplant.
2: Mm-hmm.
3: We do, of course, do liver transplants.
2: Mm-hmm.
3: In California, that's a very, very difficult thing to do. We have very short supply. And you have to have a what's called a MELD score of 35 to qualify for a liver transplant, and I would say a MELD score of 35 is exceptionally sick, intensive care.
2: Oh, okay. So someone's got to be really bad off. Do they also have to have other characteristics? I mean, could someone be an alcoholic and get a liver transplant, for example?
3: That's a controversial area. And there are a lot of experts that fall on either side of the fence on that as to whether alcoholism, oftentimes a disease of relapse, can those people be transplanted? Certainly, I have patients, alcoholic cirrhosis, who have received a transplant, and they've
2: mm-hmm.
3: done very well,
2: okay.
3: as long as they never drink again.
2: Uh-huh.
3: That being said, the point about alcohol, very, very important that any person who drinks get screened for hepatitis C.
2: Mm,
3: because you might say, well, I'm not drinking that much. Well, guess what? If you have chronic hep C, you can't drink any alcohol.
2: Mm.
3: It's like gasoline on a fire. So another good reason or another criteria here for getting screened for the hep C virus, if you drink alcohol, even not in excess, get screened for the hep C virus.
2: Okay, great message. So we promised our listeners that we would tell them about some of these other liver conditions. Of course, there's other infectious liver conditions like hepatitis A and B. And you mentioned earlier in the show the condition known as fatty liver. Can you bring those into the discussion too?
3: Sure. When I have a hep C patient in the office, one of the first things I'll do is to see if they're immune to the hepatitis A and B virus. Hepatitis A is spread oral fecal route. You could get it from a salad bar.
2: Oh, okay.
3: And, dirty lettuce or sprouts. Hepatitis B is spread both through the blood and through secretions, for example, vaginal or seminal fluid.
2: Uh-huh.
3: We also have a lot of hepatitis B, particularly in the Asian population, that spread vertically, mother to child, during the birth process. So those viruses are hepatitis A is not very serious. Hepatitis B is serious. They both have vaccines. So any patient that has hepatitis C needs to be vaccinated against hepatitis A and B to keep their livers safe. Then the other big issue now, in fact, probably people are calling it an epidemic, is that of fatty liver disease. So what is fatty liver? Well, it's basically a fatty infiltration of the liver that we often see in certain ethnic groups. That would be Hispanic, Native American, Alaskan Native, and Caucasian are the most prone to fatty liver disease. Generally, these patients are overweight, even morbidly obese. Many of them have diabetes. So it's sort of a metabolic problem for the liver.
2: And so correcting the diabetes and the obesity, will that reverse the fatty liver?
3: Well, lots of patients can be treated for their diabetes. Their A1Cs can be brought under control, but that's not going to take care of their fatty liver. Certainly, if I know a diabetic patient has fatty liver disease, I will treat with, I'll favor certain diabetic medications that decrease rates of fibrosis in the liver as opposed to others. And then we really, really have to push the diet and the weight loss exercise. I had a patient in the clinic, a Native American, who he was definitely overweight and he had sedentary lifestyle. His liver on ultrasound showed fatty infiltration. Over the course of a year, he lost 30 pounds. He was riding his bicycle everywhere.
2: Excellent.
3: And his liver returned to normal.
2: Really?
3: Yeah.
2: So how important is the presence or the absence of fatty liver if someone has hepatitis C? Do these things interact?
3: Of course. It's a complicating factor. It's another hit to the liver. There's one genotype that seems to be associated, genotype 3, with increased fatty infiltration or steatohepatitis. But you look at it, you know, as to how many insults the liver is undergoing. Hepatitis C, that's an insult. Alcohol in high persistent dosages, fatty liver from obesity, diabetes.
2: Wow. So all of these things coming together. And then there's this other connection, you mentioned it, with cancer. Is there a connection between hepatitis C and cancer?
3: This is a very scary reality about chronic hepatitis C infection. In patients, particularly the baby boomers born between 1945 and 1965, who have had their hepatitis C for a while and now actually have cirrhosis of the liver. And remember, cirrhosis of the liver can be silent, too. Sometimes you have to be in advanced cirrhosis of the liver, decompensated cirrhosis of the liver, for somebody to take notice. But once a hep C virus is in an environment in a liver that's cirrhotic, we see that the chance of developing liver cancer is very, very high. Actually, it's at 3 to 4% a year.
2: Wow.
3: So what I tell my patients is, well, put 100 people in a room and take 2 or 3 out of them out every year and give them liver cancer.
2: Wow. Katie, we got to step away. One more break and then a final segment. Exciting stuff about the liver, good news, things that you can change by changing your lifestyle, by getting tested, by getting treatment. More good news coming up in our final segment of today's edition of American Indian Living. I'm Dr. David DeRose. Don't you go away.
1: 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However, if you have questions about today's show or would like further information, please call 1-800-775-HOPE. That's 1-800-775-4673. We'll be right back after this.
12: What I say, you already know, but you don't believe. 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
2: You are back with Dr. David DeRose and with Dr. Catherine Moiseau. She is sitting across from me here. We're in a medical clinic, actually, in Lake County, California, where Dr. Moiseau practices. And we're hearing some exciting things about hepatitis. Katie, I know a lot of this has been going by very quickly for many people. They want more information. They want to read up on things. Is there something that you can point them to?
3: Yes, one of the very best websites is one called hcvadvocate.org. HCV stands for Hepatitis C Virus Advocate.org. It's a website that healthcare professionals can go to and do. And any person with any questions or concerns about Hep C, and it's the information is excellent. For the person who wants to get more technical, I'd recommend going to the AASLD website. AASLD stands for the American Association for the Study of Liver Disease. And they keep all the most recent recommendations and guidelines are published on that website. Things like, we've got treatment and cure. Things like when you have Hep C, you don't have to have a liver biopsy anymore. We don't do liver biopsies anymore.
2: Okay.
3: Also talking about the cost of treatment right now and some of the difficulties that we're having with access.
2: Okay, so AASLD, the American Association.

0: but new drugs come out. They're very promising. They're often costly. Should someone put off getting tested for hepatitis C, fearing that it may be a very expensive treatment that they couldn't afford?
1: The treatment right now is expensive and is probably out of reach for people who are paying out of pocket. But like we alluded to before, it's very important to know if you have chronic hepatitis C so that if you do, you can start taking care of yourself. As we mentioned, not drinking alcohol, losing weight. The new medications are sort of miraculous, for those of us who are used to treating people with the old drugs, but they are actually very expensive. Certainly, the benefit outweighs the cost because people are living longer, healthier once their hep C is cured. But we are having some difficulties with both private insurance, Medicare, and certainly Medi-Cal is struggling under the cost of these drugs.
0: Now, I know a lot of people who I've worked with in different settings who they could pay for it out of pocket, but I know you deal a lot with the Medi-Cal or more of a welfare type population, and this is the group you're saying couldn't dream of paying for this on their own, right?
1: Well, yes, and I would also say that most working people probably wouldn't be able to pay for the cost of these medicines. Suffice to say, probably a lot more expensive than a car, even a couple of cars. It seems sort of unfair, but the benefit to getting treated and cured is certainly outweighs the cost, and it's a field and a sort of a story that's constantly changing. As we speak, negotiations are being made, pharmaceutical companies being approached by insurance companies, being approached by Medi-Cal, and deals are being struck, so that I think within the next 6 to 12 months, we will in fact see everybody being treated that needs to be treated. Right now, most of the access is limited to people with advanced liver disease.
0: So let's come back to this other issue that you mentioned, because we're trying in this show to encourage people to be tested for hepatitis C virus, to hear this good news that we're communicating about the effectiveness of treatment and how a person can make lifestyle changes that can slow the progression of hepatitis C virus, even if they don't start on medication tomorrow, right?
1: Absolutely.
0: But what about this issue that you've mentioned more than once now, stigma? Why would you say that? Are there people actually afraid to find out they have hepatitis C because of what other people will say?
1: Yeah, I see a lot of that, and I see a lot of that in Indian country. I've been working with hepatitis C patients for years. I've been working with patients who have struggled on and off with substance abuse, alcohol use, and it's really heartbreaking for me to see patients not coming forward and not getting the care, the treatment, the workups that they're entitled to because of stigma of this disease.
0: So, when you talk with these folks, what are they afraid of?
1: Well, I think there are people who think that somehow they're at fault. That something that happened many years ago, if in fact this patient contracted it through drug use in the past, that somehow that's a moral problem. And we know that it's not. We know that addiction is a disease, and it has its root causes, and it's not because of a characterological defect or because the person with Hep C is less smart or less good than anybody else.
0: And I guess the message is, even if someone did feel that way and what you've just said didn't convince them, we could say, well, we all make mistakes, right? If someone is making a moral issue, or do you think that's a dangerous thing to step into? If someone's looking back on their past and say, I just want to bury that, I don't want to think about that, Dr. Mazzo, I don't want to think about that one time when I shared a needle and that's behind me. Do you hear things like that? And

0: You just
1: Sure.
0: give, yeah.
1: Sure. Yeah. Patients don't want to talk about it. Doctors don't want to talk about it with their patients, even. Young people, and I don't think it changes over the years, young people get caught up in the moment. You know, they get caught up with what's going on for them and their development, and sometimes they do things that aren't too smart, that are kind of rash. Certainly for the baby boomers back in the 1960s, 70s, and 80s, there was a lot going on, big social movements, change occurring, good change for the most part as we look back at those years. But certainly there was a lot of drug use, that actually people didn't know at that time, like we know now, is not very good for you and carries risk.
0: Well, we've talked about infectious hepatitis, at least of the C variety. We talked about how hepatitis B is something that you don't want to get if you haven't had it and you've got C, right? Isn't that why you're checking for it and immunizing people for it?
1: Absolutely. If you have C in your liver, you don't want any more letters in it. No alphabet soup. Get yourself immunized against the A and the B virus.
0: And I know you did mention in passing that the A virus was not as bad as these others because there's no chronic state, right, with hepatitis A.
1: Sure. All people who come in contact with hepatitis A will clear virus. It's dangerous in the extremes of age, the very young and the very old. Certainly, because I work with liver patients, I myself got vaccinated against hepatitis A, and people traveling in some foreign countries, the recommendations are to get vaccinated. If you have chronic hep C, you need to be vaccinated against hepatitis A if you're not already immune, and the same for hep B.
0: And some of the things I've seen have suggested that hepatitis A may be more common in Indian country than in other segments of the American population. I don't know if that's still the case or not.
1: I'm not so sure about
0: Okay,
1: that.
0: okay. Well, that's one we can study up on, right? Well, believe it or not, Katie, our time has just about slipped away. Why don't you give us those websites once more?
1: So that would be HCV Advocate, ADVOCAT.org. And also the American Association for the Study of Liver Disease has a website that's a very good source of information. Get tested.
0: If someone just joined us, or if you wanted to crystallize everything in about 10 or 15 seconds, what message would you want to be out there?
1: We've got an epidemic of chronic hepatitis C. It dwarfs HIV infection. Get screened, baby boomers, and anybody who's engaging in high-risk behavior.
0: Okay, and you said anyone who's drinking too, right?
1: Absolutely.
0: Wow, great messages. Dr. Catherine Moiseau, it has been great to have you on the show. Hepatitis C was the topic, and you have now information that you need to act on. I'm Dr. David DeRose for all of us at American Indian Living, as always, wishing you the very best of health.
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3: Here's a better way to live from the words of the Apostle Peter in Acts chapter 2, verse 34. For David did not ascend into the heavens, but he says himself, "The Lord said to my Lord, sit at my right hand till I make your enemies your footstool." I don't know if you've ever had the experience, but sometimes when you climb a mountain and you think you can finally see the top, you get over that last ridge only to discover there's a lot more mountain to climb. And while the process of climbing can be exhilarating for those who love it, the same principle applied to your spiritual life can be devastating. Let me see if I can explain. In the modern Christian church, there are those who have quit talking about the second coming, and they're trying to convince themselves that the modern church age is the second coming of Christ. They say there's no future event because we're already living in the kingdom. This is all there is. No literal second coming. No parting of the skies. No moving of the mountains. No opening of the graves. The second coming for them is simply a metaphor for your relationship with Christ and the higher spiritual awareness that He gives you. But, you know, I've got to say, if this is the kingdom, I mean this place right here and now, well, that kind of makes the promises of Jesus seem a little empty. Where's the paradise He talked about with the thief on the cross? Where's all the relief from pain and suffering? And most importantly, where is Jesus? After all, he did promise to go and prepare a place for us and then come and get us so we could live with him forever. From the pages of the Bible, I just can't accept that the second coming is nothing but a metaphor. This place is not the final kingdom of Christ, and the modern church age is not the second coming, a point that Peter makes perfectly clear in his Pentecost sermon, which is where today's passage comes from. According to the Bible, Christ is seated at the right hand of God until a future event takes place that abolishes enemies like pain and suffering and wickedness. In the language of the Psalms, Jesus is waiting for the moment where his enemies become his footstool. In Daniel chapter 7, it's very clear that before Jesus comes, the judgment hour takes place, and then Jesus receives his kingdom. So, today as you face your life, take heart. The kingdom is still coming. The things that plague your life right now, like worry, or loneliness, or suffering, or pain, they're all going to disappear. You really can count on a better tomorrow as Jesus' enemies become his footstool. And considering the fact that every other promise of God has always come true, you can face your life with a lot of confidence, knowing how it all turns out. And believe me, knowing for sure the end from the beginning, that's just a better way to live.

It was Jesus Christ our Lord. Now pay close attention, little children. It's somebody

And then one day, we're gonna all cross that river. And we'll fight life's final war with you.

The BBC report said 3 centuries ago in parts of North America, a strange event turned morning to night. It remains wreathed in mystery. So what caused the dark day? They were referring to May 19, 1780 and stated that no one really seems to know what caused the eerie darkness that descended on the New England states and parts of eastern Canada. There was no solar eclipse, and even if there was, it would only have lasted a few minutes. There was no volcanic activity. And although the Beeb reported a meteorite is unlikely, they said, you can't rule it out completely. The venerable news institution stated, the answer to the puzzle can be found in the trees, many scientists believe. Okay, one historian said, in those days it would be quite natural to think it was the second coming. It wasn't, of course, but it was connected to the second coming. Jesus said in Matthew 24:29, immediately after the tribulation of those days, the sun will be darkened and the moon will not give its light. That was fulfilled around 250 years ago, at a time when people were beginning to think about the second coming of Jesus, something that was rarely discussed in those days, even in religious circles. God was then directing people, and he's directing people now to Scripture. We don't know when Jesus will return, but we often say the signs are fulfilling. Some signs, like the dark day, have already been fulfilled. Life isn't for frittering away. God wants you to know today that his son Jesus is soon to return. If you'll open your heart to him, you will have eternity to look forward to. For many, many years, the signs have been saying Jesus is coming back, and he is. He's coming back soon. John Bradshaw, It Is Written.

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2: It has stood the test of time. God's book, the Bible. Still relevant in today's complex world. It is written. Sharing hope around the globe.

0: I'm John Bradshaw, and this is It Is Written. Thanks for joining me. Here in Geneva, Switzerland, there's a remarkable monument. Now, it's remarkable in a number of ways. To begin with, it's impressive to look at. The International Monument to the Reformation, that's its official name, is 100 meters long, 325 feet. That's longer than a football field. But what's most impressive is what it represents. The name pretty well gives that away. It's commonly known as the Reformation Wall and was built 100 or so years ago on the campus of the University of Geneva to commemorate the Reformation and in particular the important role played in the Reformation by the city of Geneva. Geneva is sometimes referred to as the Protestant Rome or the Rome of the Reformation. In a certain sense, what Rome is to Catholicism, Geneva was to Protestantism. It was here that John Calvin hugely influenced the Reformation. Calvin is depicted on this wall, about 15 feet tall when carved in stone. And with him on the main part of the wall are John Knox, the Scottish reformer and the founder of the Presbyterian Church, Theodore Beza, certainly less well known today than Calvin, but incredibly important to the Reformation, and also a Frenchman like Calvin, and another French Reformation figure further to the left. The four men were all Calvinists. That explains why Martin Luther and Ulrich Zwingli, massively influential Reformation figures, are featured much less prominently off to the side. They had disagreements with Calvin. Now, there's plenty you could find to argue with John Calvin about. For example, does God really choose some people to be saved and some people to be lost, and there's nothing you can do at all about God's decision? So much for freedom of choice. But rather than arguing with Calvin, it's probably better to understand him in context and to recognize the historic contribution John Calvin made to the advance of Bible faith. When Calvin was born in 1509, the Roman Catholic Church was enormously powerful, spiritually and politically. Lord Acton was referring to the papacy many years later when he stated, "Power tends to corrupt, and absolute power corrupts absolutely." By the time Calvin came to Switzerland in the 1530s, about 20 years after Martin Luther nailed his 95 theses to the door of the Castle Church in Wittenberg, Germany, the Catholic Church was doing all it could to hold on to its power. The Church was trafficking in relics and indulgences. People didn't have the Bible, so they couldn't know what the Bible actually said. Local priests were incredibly powerful, essentially the gatekeepers to heaven, because it was taught by the Church that salvation came to people via the Church. The darkness back then was so dark, Catholicism so influenced the world, that the motto above the Reformation wall says, "Post tenebras lux," after darkness, light. Now, it might not be quite so easy to see today, but that's because society has done a pretty bad job of remembering the darkness of the Dark Ages, a darkness that became virtually palpable because the ruling church shut away the Bible, kept it from the people, and persecuted anybody who dared bring it to light. But when the Bible was brought to light by people such as John Calvin, the light began to shine brightly. So back to the man on the left. If it wasn't for this man, John Calvin probably would not have become John Calvin, and the Reformation would never have really taken hold in Geneva. Geneva would never have emerged from the dark. It would have been tenebras, darkness, period. So who is the man on the left, responsible for the lux, the light, shining brightly? The fact is, Calvinism owes its very existence to the man on the left. He's the one who recruited John Calvin to remain in Geneva and minister here, to make the city a fortress for the Bible, a place where Bible faith flourished. Geneva would never have become the city it became. Protestantism would never have reached the heights it reached without the man on the left. His name is William Farrell, or Guillaume Farrell if I were to attempt to honour his mother tongue. Farrell was French, born in a town called Gap, nestled in the Alps in the south of France. But as idyllic as it might look today, all was not well on the French landscape when Farrell lived there. That is, today in most places in the Western world, a person is free to own a Bible and follow that Bible according to the dictates of his or her conscience. And that's how most people like it. But 500 years ago, people didn't have religious freedom. You believed what you were allowed to believe by a church that was in desperate need of reform. Farrell was influenced by a mentor, a Roman Catholic priest named Jacques Lefebvre. Lefebvre believed that the Roman Catholic Church should be reformed. He had no intention of ever leaving the church, and in fact, he never did. But he was banished from France for disagreeing with the church. Now let that sink in. Run out of his home country because he disagreed with the church. He taught that it is God who gives us, by faith, that righteousness which by grace alone justifies unto eternal life. And that got him kicked out of his home country. Let's think about that again. In an age where the church offered salvation, where salvation could be obtained through penance and indulgences and receiving the sacraments, the idea that a person could be saved by the grace of God through faith in Christ was monumental. To put it simply, the idea meant that a person didn't need the church for salvation, but could receive salvation directly from God without the church. That's not what Catholicism taught. People like Lefebvre then, who talked of reforming the church, were a real problem, and he was kicked out of France. But before this, Farrell and Lefebvre would visit churches together, adoring the saints and worshiping at shrines. But Farrell found that in spite of all of that, he wasn't experiencing peace in his heart. He'd heard Lefebvre say, "Salvation is of grace. The innocent one is condemned, while the criminal is acquitted." He was talking about Jesus taking the place of the sinner and the sinner going free. These words impacted Farrell so much, they led to his conversion, which he described like this. He said, "Instead of having a heart like a murderous and ravening wolf, his heart became like a meek and harmless lamb. Its affections totally withdrawn from the Pope and fastened on Jesus Christ." Now, it's hard to know just what he meant by meek and harmless. Because if you look at Farrell as he's depicted on the Reformation wall, you notice his likeness is a little different to the others. Calvin is holding a Bible. Beza is holding a book in his right hand. Knox, he's holding a Bible. Farrell is holding a Bible in his left hand. What's he holding in his right hand? Nothing. Because his right hand is formed into a fist. Now, why would that be? Why would Farrell be shown with his hand formed into a fist? I'll tell you in just a moment.
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0: I've read any number of inspirational stories about people who suffered for their faith in God, often in communist countries where at the time Christianity was outlawed. One thing I've noticed about each of those people is that they were persecuted not for doing wrong, but for doing right. It's hard to endure being misrepresented when you're doing what's right, when you're serving God. But listen to 1 Peter 2, verse 20. It says, "When you do good and suffer, if you take it patiently, this is commendable before God." Goes against the grain of it, doesn't it? But Christianity reveals what we really are on the inside when things don't go our way. And to have that sort of faith in God that allows you to be constant and faithful, even when you're not being fairly treated, you know, that's something. And that's how Jesus lived. I'm John Bradshaw for It Is Written. Let's live today by every word. This is It Is Written. I'm John Bradshaw. Thanks for joining me today. I'm in Geneva, Switzerland.
2: It's not the capital of Switzerland. That's Bern, about 100 miles away, or here, 158 kilometers. It's not the largest city in Switzerland. That's Zurich, 175 miles or 280 kilometers northeast of here, getting over towards Liechtenstein. Geneva's really a global city. It's the home of an enormous amount of international organizations. The United Nations Palace of Nations is here, and the World Trade Organization. So too is the World Health Organization, as well as the International Red Cross. In fact, the Red Cross flag was derived from the Swiss flag. The colors were simply inverted. Incidentally, the World Wide Web was born here in Geneva. British computer scientist Tim Berners-Lee was working here at CERN in the late 1980s. And, well, the rest is history. But what happened in this city almost 500 years ago is, in all reality, probably the most important thing that ever took place here. On the Reformation Wall in the Parc de Bastion in Geneva, Farel is the man on the left, or on Calvin's right. The only one of the four main figures who doesn't have a book in his right hand. Instead, his right hand is clenched into a fist. The French sculptors who formed the figures were telling us something about their fellow countrymen.
0: Farel was the oldest of seven children. His family once belonged to the nobility, but then they fell on hard times. He was raised a Roman Catholic, once describing himself as more popish than popery. He was dedicated to his church. So what happened then that Farel not only left his church, but dedicated his life to working against the church's influence and authority? Well, to understand that, let's go back again to Farel's time.
2: The church was the way of salvation, yet idolatry and simony and tradition were everywhere. Many of the priests enriched themselves at the expense of the people, and dissenters were often ruthlessly killed and persecuted. The priests held a huge amount of power over the common people. In the church, they were God's intermediaries on earth. Yet they conducted mass in a language few people could understand.
0: You didn't have to be as bright as Farel to realize that the system was badly broken. When he heard the teachings of Martin Luther, Farel was convinced. He'd accepted the gospel. The Bible was now the foundation for his life. He believed that salvation was by grace through faith and didn't come through the church. He believed that a sinner could approach God directly for forgiveness and didn't have to go through a priest. He didn't see images and idols as being in harmony with the will or the word of God. The more he believed the Bible, the more he hated errors that were based on tradition. Farel saw what the church was teaching about relics, the idea that a little part of a dead so-called saint's body should be kept and venerated. He didn't like that, nor should he have. And he didn't agree with the teaching that the dead saints possessed the power to work wonders in people's lives long after they were dead. Farel saw the Word of God and the law of God being relegated while tradition was being elevated. Farel saw it all for what it was, superstition. He wanted people to know what he knew. The church was hindering and not helping, and the Bible was a much better way than tradition. That fist on the statue represents Farel's unwillingness to yield. This was a man who wouldn't back down. And that unwillingness to yield was what brought John Calvin to Geneva.

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0: Why is it that William Farrell, the man on the left on the Reformation Wall in Geneva, is depicted with a clenched fist? Well, listen to this. This is what Farrell said back in 1535 when he seized this church. Here's what he said.
1: I have been baptized in the name of the Father, the Son, and the Holy Ghost. I go about preaching Christ, why he died for our sins and rose again for our justification. Whoever believes in him will be saved. Unbelievers will be lost. I am bound to preach to all who will hear. I am ready to dispute with you. Farrell incited a wave of destroying religious images, idols, and statues in Geneva. Images were removed from churches, and the Mass itself was abolished. In another city, he snatched an image of Saint Anthony out of the hand of a priest and threw it off a bridge into a river. He was fortunate to escape with his life.
0: When Farrell was forced to flee his home country of France, he intended initially to travel to Wittenberg, Germany, the home of Martin Luther. But he didn't quite make it that far. He got to Strasbourg, and then he went to Basel. But when he was in Basel, he criticized the Roman Catholic Church with so much gusto that the people there, including Erasmus, demanded that he be kicked out of town. Farrell and Calvin were even booted out of Geneva, although Calvin did come back a few years later.
1: His preaching has been described as full of fire and fury, which is interesting for a man who, when he came to Geneva, first started teaching the Bible to children, knowing that through the children, he could reach their parents. Theodore Beza, the man to the right hand of Calvin as we look at the Reformation Wall, and Calvin's successor in Geneva, said that Farrell's words were like thunder. Farrell called the Pope the Antichrist. He called the Mass idolatry. And of course, he surely wasn't alone in making those claims. He got the attention of the people, that's for sure. And if Farrell seems a little harsh in his words, remember this. At that time, the church was putting people to death for disagreeing with its doctrines, for showing any disloyalty to the church at all. People were being burned to death by the church. No wonder Farrell got a little strident. In fact, it was when he stumbled across the burning of a martyr that Farrell was deeply affected.
0: He considered the serenity, the peace of the poor victim, and he realized he didn't have that same peace in his own heart. So when you consider the times, it's no wonder Farrell got a little bit bold. This was life and death. Now, Farrell realized his own limitations. He wasn't the most diplomatic, and he realized that he wasn't a true theologian. When he met Calvin, he realized that in Calvin was the Reformation in Geneva's great chance. Calvin came to Geneva one night and Farrell sought him out. He discovered that Calvin's intention was to go to Strasbourg to study, and Farrell wasn't having any of it. He came to where Calvin was staying and he said to him, "May God curse your studies if now, in her hour of great need, you do not lend your aid to the church." Strong stuff. Calvin heard in the voice of Farrell the voice of God. He was shaken, not only shaken, but moved. And what he intended to be one night in Geneva ended up being 30 years.
1: Geneva became an incredibly influential center for the Reformation. John Knox was one of many who came to Geneva, and he left Switzerland to lead the Reformation in Scotland.
0: Farrell was to Calvin what Barnabas was to the Apostle Paul. He was the great enabler. It was he who gave impetus. He used his gifts so that the gifts of another could be as effective as possible. Now, I doubt that Farrell was a perfect man, nor Calvin for that matter. Both men had their issues, and their understanding of the Bible lacks just a little bit when you look at it through a lens that's had 500 more years experience and development.
1: But to point out the flaws of these men is to quibble with the big picture. Farrell was a man of the moment, a man used by God in a time of crisis, a man who risked everything so that he could hand to others a biblical faith based on God's word and not on tradition, superstition, and ignorance. Farrell ended up living here in Neuchâtel, 80 miles or 130 kilometers from Geneva. Of course, the Neuchâtel of today looks nothing like the Neuchâtel of Farrell's day. He preached in this very church. He died in 1865 at the age of 76. Exactly where he's buried isn't known.
0: We do know that he died broke, and that's because he put God's cause ahead of personal gain. He was beaten frequently. He survived murder attempts because to him, God's cause was more important than personal safety. He wasn't afraid of swimming upstream. He believed that faith was not a matter of preference, but was a matter of principle. Farrell's life was defined by his faith in God. It was who he was. And God was able to use him powerfully, not only to change his own world, but to change the whole world.

0: Would Geneva be the city it is today if not for Farel and Calvin? No way in the world. He might just be the man on the left, but where he stood and how he stood changed the world.
1: We don't know where Farel is today. The location of his grave is a bit of a mystery, but maybe that's not what's most important. Perhaps the question we should be asking is, where are the Farels of today? Let me pray with you now. Our Father in heaven, we are thankful that we've been able to examine a life lived for your glory, a life that impacts us even now, a life that you used to change the world. And we thank you for Jesus, who came into this world that we all might be saved and know you eternally. Bless us now, I pray, and take our hearts, make us yours. We look forward to eternity with you by faith in Jesus Christ. And we pray in Jesus' name, amen. Thanks for joining me today. Look forward to seeing you again next time. Until then, remember, it is written, man shall not live by bread alone, but by every word that proceeds from the mouth of God.
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Listen to this great passage found in Colossians chapter 1, beginning in verse 10. It says that you may have a walk worthy of the Lord, fully pleasing Him, being fruitful in every good work and increasing in the knowledge of God, strengthened with all might according to His glorious power, for all patience and long-suffering with joy. It can be a little humbling sometimes to read the virtues listed in the Bible that Christians are supposed to have. I mean, it's one thing to find out you need to be long-suffering or patient, but to do it with joy? That seems impossible. You know, oddly enough, I read this passage the other day when I was stranded in a remote northern community on the second day of whiteout blizzard conditions. There were no roads in or out, so the only way to travel was by airplane or overland by snowmobile. All the planes were shut down because of high winds, and nobody seemed willing to cross the mountains by snowmobile. So I was stuck. No way in, no way out. And because I was separated from my family and only had a few days at home before my next trip, I started getting anxious about getting out on time. I really wanted to get out of there. And then laying on my bed, waiting for the blizzard to pass, I opened my Bible and read this passage. Patience? Okay, I could probably learn patience. Long-suffering? I knew all about that, and I could grit my teeth and force myself not to complain. But to do it with joy? That just didn't seem possible. But that's when it occurred to me. If you really think about it, joy is a choice. You can't change the circumstances of your life any more than you can make a blizzard go away. But you can choose to be happy. I mean, why else would the Bible tell us over and over and over again to be thankful and rejoice? Those are commands from God, and that means we must be able to choose to do those things. Otherwise, it just wouldn't make sense, would it? Because God wouldn't tell us to do something we can't do. So the next time your life is falling apart and your plans are continually getting frustrated, try this. I know it's age-old advice and it sounds like something your grandma would say, but it really works. Make a list of what's still going right and make a point of thanking God for it. If your car is broken, thank God that your health is good and you still have two legs and enough money for bus fare. If you're broke and your paycheck is still a week away, thank God that you still have a job and you'll be getting paid in a week. If you've lost your health, thank God for the fact that you still have a family that loves you. I think you're probably getting my drift. If you're still alive, there's something to be thankful for. And the Bible says in Psalm 22, verse 3, that God is enthroned in the praises of Israel, which means that He's especially close when we're busy praising Him. Choosing joy does a lot to relieve stress and make life a little more bearable, which, if you think about it, makes joy a better way to live.

an old rugged cross. On that cross, a battle is raging for the gain of man's soul or his loss. On one side march the forces of evil. All the demons and all the devils of hell. But on the other, the angels of glory, and they meet on Golgotha's hill. The earth shakes.

The passage I've chosen for today comes from Colossians chapter 4 and verse 5. Listen to this. Walk in wisdom toward those who are outside, redeeming the time. I know this isn't the first time we've looked at this passage, but as I've been thinking about it, I noticed something really important. Paul makes specific reference to people who are on the outside. Now, in modern 21st century thinking, that kind of rubs some people's fur the wrong way. To say that some people are inside and others are outside sounds just a little exclusive for some people's tastes. But it's hard to escape the language of the Bible. The famous commentator Adam Clark describes Paul's statement like this: the church of Christ was considered an enclosure, a field or vineyard, well hedged or walled. Those who were not members of it were considered without, not under that special protection and defense which the true followers of Christ had. So, what does that all mean? Is the Christian church really some sort of exclusivist club where the happy members on the inside can look over the wall and praise God that they're not one of the heathens on the outside? Well, of course not. That kind of thinking misses the point altogether. If you look at the context of Paul's statement, you'll discover why he makes the distinction between insiders and outsiders. Verse 5 says we need to redeem the time. And next, Paul says, we need to be ready to answer everyone. And the point of the passage is clear. God expects us to go outside the wall and interact with those who don't know Christ. And why should we do that? Well, it's because we were on the outside of the wall ourselves at one point, and God has given us the special assignment of bringing those people inside with us. Listen to this passage, found in 2 Corinthians chapter 5. It's one of my personal favorites, and it starts in verse 20. The Bible says, therefore we are ambassadors for Christ, as though God were pleading through us. We implore you on Christ's behalf, be reconciled to God. Well, there it is in black and white. God has chosen you as a mouthpiece for Him. When you interact with those who don't know Christ, it's as if God Himself is pleading with them. So, here's the challenge for today. As you approach your co-workers, your family members, your friends, don't ask yourself what you would say. Ask yourself what God would probably say to this person whose salvation He paid such a high price for. What discussion would God start if He were by the water cooler? Now, I know you can't put yourself in God's shoes, and you don't know for sure what He would say, but the gist of the Bible is clear. When you step outside the wall, God expects you to speak for Him. And not only does that take a special kind of wisdom that you can only get through prayer and patience, but it also happens to be a better way to live.

The BBC report said 3 centuries ago in parts of North America, a strange event turned morning to night. It remains wreathed in mystery. So what caused the dark day? They were referring to May 19, 1780 and stated that no one really seems to know what caused the eerie darkness that descended on the New England states and parts of eastern Canada. There was no solar eclipse, and even if there was, it would only have lasted a few minutes. There was no volcanic activity. And although the Beeb reported a meteorite is unlikely, they said, you can't rule it out completely. The venerable news institution stated, the answer to the puzzle can be found in the trees, many scientists believe. Okay. One historian said, in those days, it would be quite natural to think it was the second coming. It wasn't, of course, but it was connected to the second coming. Jesus said in Matthew 24:29, immediately after the tribulation of those days, the sun will be darkened and the moon will not give its light. That was fulfilled around 250 years ago at a time when people were beginning to think about the second coming of Jesus, something that was rarely discussed in those days, even in religious circles. God was then directing people, and he's directing people now to Scripture. We don't know when Jesus will return, but we often say the signs are fulfilling. Some signs, like the dark day, have already been fulfilled. Life isn't for frittering away. God wants you to know today that his son Jesus is soon to return. If you'll open your heart to him, you will have eternity to look forward to. For many, many years, the signs have been saying Jesus is coming back, and he is. He's coming back soon. John Bradshaw, It Is Written.

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0: I was walking with Jeffrey the other morning, and he's in England, and I was raised in England, but he thought when we started talking that I was born in England. He thought I was British and by birth, and so I had to clarify to him, I'm not British by birth, I'm American. Born in, here in the United States. Actually, my mother and my father were both in the Marine Corps, so I'm double American. And I was born on a Marine Corps base. That's where they met, and my mom had us at Camp Pendleton, if you know where that is. So I'm triple American. But the difficulty with my birth was not just that my mother and father weren't married, and this is in the 60s, but it was also the fact that my father was black and my mother was white. So just think pre-civil rights, United States of America, a white woman, a black man, and she's pregnant with twins. So my mom decided, you know, the best place to raise my kids is going to be in England, where I lived, where my mother lives, where my home is. And so she took us back there. She's not actually English, she's Irish. She took us back there, my sister and I back there, and we were raised there for 10 years. So we lived there from the time we were 10 months old until we were 11. And then my mom ventured back to reunite with my father, who was living in Hawaii. When we were 11, we were uprooted from the only home we knew, and we moved to the United States of America. And I considered myself very British at that time, very Irish British, not American hardly at all. And we moved to Hawaii, and that didn't work out with my dad. And so then we moved to Idaho, and then we moved to Montana, and then we moved to Spokane, Washington. And we settled there for a few years. I ended up going to high school there. I went to the black high school, where all the black students went. And this is, you know, this is like less than 10 years, less than a decade past civil rights movement. And that was the first time coming to the United States, and especially being there in Spokane, 30 miles from Coeur d'Alene, where they had yearly white supremacist parades. That was the first time I heard the N-word. That was the first time I encountered racism and prejudice. And I lived in a place, in a house that was just on the border of the black neighborhood and the white neighborhood. I was just right in the middle. It was perfect, wasn't it? I was right in the middle. And I had black friends, and I went to the Martin Luther King Center and played foosball and hung out with black people. And then I had white friends and hung out with them. And my black friends couldn't believe I was half black because I didn't look like Obama. Even though we have a lot in common, because his mom was Irish and his dad was black. And so I would actually enjoy convincing them that I was half black. And then my white friends, they heard the awful rumors. One of my girlfriends heard the awful rumor that I was half black, and I didn't say anything to them. Because I was afraid. I was afraid of rejection. I was afraid of ridicule. I was a misfit. I didn't fit into this society. I wasn't raised here. It didn't work for me. I didn't know what to do. I didn't have any guidance. By the time I was 16, I was on my own. And I wasn't really sure what to do about all of this until I became a Christian. When I first became a Christian, I was done with all of that. Praise God. I was just like free. I was liberated. I was like, hey, I am who I am. Amen. I am who I am. And I was encouraged. My sister and I were kind of encouraged, you know, to be white and to act white and not to talk about it, even in the church, but we didn't. And I talked with white believers openly I was in conversations where they were manifesting racial discussions and prejudice. And I would say, well, wait a minute. And they would say, well, you don't understand. I would say, yes, I do, actually. I get it. Oregon was one of the most racist states in the Union. I don't know if you know the history of Oregon and Portland. It's pretty bad. So I think that this has given me a unique experience to be kind of on both sides and in a sense to see both perspectives. I think we kind of need that. A few people have said things to me like, you know, you dress up so much for these meetings, you make us look bad. Like, you know, with a suit and a tie, and can't you just be a little bit more casual? But I was raised in England, and in England, as a schoolboy, I wore a jacket and a tie and a hat to school. Everyone does. I feel very comfortable in a suit, tie, and jacket. Other people don't, and that's fine. I can understand that people don't feel as comfortable as I feel. I feel comfortable. They don't feel comfortable. So we need to give a little bit of understanding to other people. I was thinking about the Bible study yesterday, and we talked about Abraham and Isaac and the sacrifice and what it was for, and the idea was, you know, to purge him from the idea of child sacrifice. Well, I don't feel comfortable with that. I don't think that's what it was about. But other people do, and I can see where they're coming from, because primarily the point is we want to rightly represent God's character. We don't want anyone thinking that God is into child sacrifice. I get that. But I think there's something, another point here that's being portrayed in Abraham sacrificing Isaac or being called to sacrifice Isaac. I was talking to a sister in the bookstore the other day, and she was telling me that, you know, when the wicked are destroyed, it's not physical suffering that they experience. They're dead by the time the fire hits their physical bodies. It's mental torment only. And I can see how you could see that, because, you know, physical torment, it seems like, would misrepresent God's character, but I disagree with that. And the reason I disagree with it is because I feel like that mental torment is worse than physical torment. It's more painful. There's more anguish. And I feel like God relieves that in the physical suffering. But hey, you know, I'm not God. These are the two facts of divine enlightenment. There is a God, and you are not him. What I appreciate about other people's perspective in these subjects, whether it comes to what we wear or what we think, is that all of us are trying to figure out a loving God. And 1 Corinthians tells us, chapter 13, that we all see through a glass dimly, and one day we'll see face to face. And we need to give each other a little bit of wiggle room and the benefit of the doubt. We're like those five blind men who are trying to describe an elephant. And one has his hand on a leg and says, an elephant is like a tree. And the other says, with his hand on the trunk, no, no, no, no, no, an elephant is like a snake. And another says, with his hand on the side of the elephant, no, no, no, no, no, the elephant is like a wall. And the other says, with his hand on the ear of the elephant, no, no, no, no, no, an elephant is like a large leaf. And each one of them are correct in how they're describing the several parts of an elephant, but they're wrong in that they're discounting the experience of the others. We need to leave a little bit of wiggle room for the experience of others. That's what God does. God does that. God leaves a little bit of wiggle room for the experience of others. And I've just realized that I don't have the remote control. But I'm sure someone's going to get it to me as we start with a word of prayer. Let's pray together this morning. Father in heaven, thank you so much that you give us room to grow and to understand who you are and how you operate your kingdom and how you relate to us, all of us. And that's what we've been learning through the book of Genesis. And it's so hard for us with our own experience where we're touching the elephant to think that someone else with another experience seeing something else in that elephant and that facet of truth can be also be correct. And yet all of us are blind when it comes to the full revelation of your love and who you are. So Father, help us to be willing to give room to others as you give room to us. Guide our hearts and our thoughts this morning as we move through this subject. It's a challenging one, but it's beautiful just to see the picture of who you are in the story and the characters of these children of Jacob, the sons of Jacob, and Jacob himself. Thank you for the blessing you've given us. Continue to give us that blessing, especially on the Sabbath, and especially because of Jesus, for we pray in his name. And let everyone say, amen. Amen. Hey, where'd this come from? Thanks, Matt. So we are in Genesis chapters 33 and onward, Jacob and his 12 sons. We're just going to do a quick summary. Chapter 33 is where Jacob basically moves to Shechem. He settles there for a little while because in chapter 34, Jacob's sons deceive the Shechemites, and shortly after that, they've got to leave. They've got to get out of there. And we'll look at that in a little bit more detail here in a minute. In chapter 34, Jacob is reminded that his name is Israel. And this is really important. God wants to remind us along the journey who we are. He transforms us, and then he continues to remind us, especially when we get into trials. Remember who you are. Remember who you are. You are who I've identified you to be. He gives us our God identity, and then he reminds us of that God identity. And then in Genesis 36, we have Esau's genealogy. Let's take a look. So in Matthew chapter 1 and verse 21, the Bible says that we should call him Jesus. And then a reason is given. Anyone know what the reason is? He's going to save his people from his sins. I think it's really interesting. When you look in the context of the history of the sons of Jacob, you see all kinds of dysfunction. God does not remove family dysfunction from the biblical record. In fact, God goes out of his way to include family dysfunction in the biblical record. Have you noticed that? If you look at the genealogy of Jesus, you're going to find that he connects it openly with some very questionable characters like Rahab, for example, or Tamar, who we're going to talk about a little bit today, or even, not Bathsheba, doesn't say that in Matthew chapter 1 in the genealogy of Jesus. It doesn't say Bathsheba, it says the wife of Uriah, right? There's a point there that God has made. He's exposing the whole thing. And why is he doing that? Because he's trying to communicate to us that it's safe to be exposed because we have a Savior, Jesus, and he's come to save us from our sins. That's the summation of Matthew chapter 1. Here's the genealogy, here's all the exposure, but guess what comes at the end? Salvation in Jesus Christ. Now, we feel a little bit uncomfortable with that, but we're going to have to get comfortable with it because it's all through the Bible, and God isn't exposing the history and the record of all of these biblical characters to leave us complacent and comfortable in our hidden sins and iniquities. He's exposing them to help us to realize that we can come to him and open it all up and let him have it. And he wants it. He wants it desperately. He's died for it. He wants all of it. So as we begin here in chapter 35, we find that Jacob is in a difficult situation. He has allowed himself to be misrepresented by his sons. It's difficult if you think about it because, well, Jacob has been deceptive for most of his life. He was deceptive with his father, and that led him on this journey. And in the context of all of this, Laban deceives him, takes advantage of him, and Jacob refuses to resist that because Jacob is in a situation where he's just reaping what he's sown. He's realizing that, in a sense, he deserves this. It's only when we find our God identity and realize that we're not what we've made ourselves to be or what the world looks at us to be that we can stand up against the way other people treat us, the bad ways other people treat us. But Jacob's not there yet. And so he's in a situation where he's dealing with his boys who have wreaked havoc on a city whose leaders made a mistake but were pleading for grace. The king of Shechem was pleading for grace. He was willing to do whatever it took to make things right. And so Levi and Simeon take advantage of that. And they come in with deception and they said, well, if you want to make things right, you're going to have all your males circumcised, thinking in their brains, when these guys are all circumcised, they're going to be weak and we're going to go in there and we're just going to take them out. Jacob knows nothing about this. And as this is carried on, we look at it with horror and we think, how could they do that? Well, let me tell you the reason why they did that. The reason why they did that is because Simeon and Levi were the brothers of Dinah. Dinah was the girl, Jacob's daughter, who was basically raped by the prince of Shechem. And they were her full brothers, understanding that the 12 brothers all have different parents, one father, but different moms. Levi and Simeon were Dinah's full brothers. And Dinah and Levi and Simeon were the children, anyone know? Of Leah. Leah. The one that wasn't as beautiful in Jacob's eyes. Now, beauty's in the eye of the beholder. Leah was probably very beautiful, but Jacob wasn't as attracted to her as he was to Rachel. And she knew that. She felt hated. And the children knew that. And so think about this. Dinah's just been raped, and Levi and Simeon are thinking in their brains, Jacob doesn't love Leah, therefore us, the way that he loves Rachel. If this would have happened to one of Rachel's children, but it didn't, it happened to one of Leah's children, Jacob's just going to compromise. He's going to do his best to just work through this. We need to man up, and we need to take care of our sister. Now, I'm not saying what they did was right. In fact, I think what they did was very wrong. But I'm just giving you the other perspective, where their brains were coming from, what they were probably thinking. Because a lot of us do things that aren't right, but we have our reasons. A lot of us hurt other people. We pull up on the back end of the car because it pulls out in front of us. We do things that are unchristian and ungodly, and then we justify ourselves in why we're doing that. And I believe that's what these boys were doing. They were justifying themselves in why they were doing this. It's likely that these young men felt like they were doing the right thing, but grace was left out of the picture. And that's the struggle that we have. Many times we struggle because we leave grace out of the picture. God doesn't do that. It's amazing when you think about it, because you look through the book of the Bible, the books of the Bible, and you go all the way to the end of the Bible, and you come to the revelation of who? Jesus. Now, we've looked at it in Matthew chapter 1, just touched on it a little bit, the idea that our genealogy, our family can be exposed, our deepest, darkest secrets can be exposed because we have a Savior. And this is brought to light as we go into Revelation chapter 7, because in Revelation chapter 7, the revelation of Jesus Christ brings more and more of this to light. For example, you look here in Revelation chapter 7 at the sealing of God's people. After these things, John says, I saw four angels standing on the four corners of the earth, holding the four winds of the earth, that the wind should not blow on the earth, nor on the sea, nor on any tree. And I saw another angel ascending from the east, having the seal of the living God. And he cried with a loud voice to the four angels whom it was given to hurt the earth and the sea, saying, hurt not the earth, neither the sea, nor the trees, till we have sealed, who? The servants of our God in their foreheads. God's people have to be sealed before probation closes, before the winds are let loose, before the plagues fall. God's faithful people have to be sealed. And then Revelation goes on to identify who these people are. Revelation chapter 7. And I heard the number of them that were sealed, and there were sealed 144,000 of all the tribes of the children of Israel. What are they doing in the sealing chapter of Revelation chapter 7? Doesn't God know their history? Doesn't God remember this guy? This guy right here, the eldest son of Jacob, who lay with his wife, his concubine, Bilhah? What in the world is he doing in the sealing chapter? How could he be a representation of us? Well, what about this guy? Judah. Judah had a hard time, and so did others of the brothers with how they related to Joseph, but and so he left. He finally left the encampment. He couldn't actually hang with the other brothers in the deception that they had pulled on their father in pretending that Joseph had died. And so he left, and he hung out with a friend, and they got into business together. And in time, He had some children. His wife died. And after his wife died, one of his sons died because he was wicked. And so Judah took another son, his second son, and asked him to go into Tamar, his daughter-in-law, so that the lineage of this first son wouldn't be lost. But the second son was also wicked. He wouldn't actually allow her to conceive. He poured his seed out on the ground, it says, and God smote him and he died. And Judah got really nervous because he only had one son left, Shelah. And he was like, what am I going to do? What am I going to do? And so he came up with an excuse. I'm not going to give him the wed yet because he's still too young. And Tamar's like, aw. And so finally, we come to the place where Tamar's figured out that she's never getting Shelah as a husband. That she's kind of stuck. She's not going to have any children. And she hears about Judah going into this town to do some business, and she dresses herself up, takes off her mourning clothes, dresses herself up, as a prostitute. And she sits in the entrance to the town, and when Judah comes in and sees her, not being a widow himself, he solicits her, lies with her, impregnates her, doesn't have anything to pay her, so gives him her seal and bracelets and staff, and then leaves, promising to send a sheep from the flock for payment so he can get all of that back. When he sends the friend to go and make the payment to the prostitute that he slept with and conceived a child with, she's gone. This is the biblical truth. This is right in the Bible.
1: That's right.
0: You think you've got some bad history? God just wrote it all out. This is Days of Our Lives, General Hospital. This is the whole thing, right? She's gone. And then Tamar shows up at Judah's camp, and she's pregnant. And Judah just like, he's ready to just kill the woman. Like, she just needs to be burned in the fire. Hello, John and James, sons of thunder. Call fire down, right? And then, through her stroke of genius, he finds out that he's the father. Yeah. Those of you that are without sin, let them cast the first stone. And he acknowledges, he repents. He says, I am more wicked than her. I've done much more wickedly than she has. And that's really the difference, I think, in the lives of each and every one of us. Judah is reminding us that the goodness of God leads us to repent, to turn around, to confess, to give it to God. To give it to God again and again and again. And that's why Judah's there. That's why he's listed there. Because the 12 tribes, the children of God, the people of God who are sealed are people who have placed their entire trust on the grace and the mercy of God. They have nothing else to trust. They have nothing else to hope in. They see the whole record of their lives and they're overwhelmed with their unworthiness. Then there's these guys, Levi and Simeon. We've already talked about their story, right? Their treachery, their deception. All that they did, and they were foremost, I think, also in leading the rebellion against Joseph because of their jealousy. There they are, listed among the tribes. And then there's this guy, Manasseh. What did he do? What part did he play in the brotherly antics that we find revealed there in Genesis? Actually, he didn't play any part in them, did he? Manasseh wasn't even one of Jacob's sons, was he? No, he was one of Joseph's sons. So why is he here? Why is he in the ceiling of the 12 tribes? Why is he one of the tribes? And if he is one of the tribes, are there 13 now? There's still 12. So if he's one of the tribes that sealed, then one of the original has to be gone, missing, taken out. It's Dan because Dan is described in Genesis 49, 15 and 16 as a serpent in the way, an adder in the path that bites the horse heels so that the rider falls backward. The word Dan means to judge. The word Danielle means God is judge. God is not saying that if you're somehow connected with the tribe of Dan, literally, that you can't go to heaven, you can't be saved, you're not going to be sealed. God is talking about character here. You could be connected to the tribe of Judah or Simeon or any of the other patriarchs, because we're all connected somehow, in some way, going back at least to Noah and the ark. And yet, your character is either in harmony with or not in harmony with the character of Christ or the character of Dan. I mean, to bite the horse heels, that means you've got to get really low. You've got to do some really low stuff. What is the lowest thing that we could do in judging others and criticizing others and being backbiters and gossipers? God is saying, that's as low as you go. Now, it's difficult for us. It's really hard for us because what actually happens in our human psyche is if we don't process the wickedness and evil that's going on around us, and even in our own hearts, we are naturally going to tend to be communicating in a judgmental, negative, critical way. We've got to learn how to process stuff in order to be able to function in a healthy way toward other people. And that's what the Bible actually teaches us. The Bible teaches us how we can actually process this stuff out without becoming negative and bitter and backbiting and judgmental like Dan did. And one of the ways we do that is found in the meaning of the name Manasseh. Does anyone know what the word Manasseh means? The word means to forget or causing to forget. Joseph named Manasseh, his firstborn son, Manasseh because he said, Joseph said, God has caused me to forget all the trouble in my father's house. God has caused me to forget, or in the New Testament, the word is linked to forgive everything my brothers did to me. Now, it doesn't mean that Joseph simply embraces his brothers and say, hey, everything's good. Joseph tests them. Joseph wants to see if they've changed. Joseph wants to see if they can be trusted. Joseph wants to see if he can actually be in the same space with them. Don't misunderstand. Forgiving people doesn't necessarily mean you just let them come right back into your life and have control and have influence and do more damage to you. Forgiveness simply means that you're healing. You're forgetting. You're moving on. You're getting over this. And it comes directly from God. God is the one that gives us the ability to move on, to forgive and to forget. He's the only one that can do that. And he does it through Jesus Christ. The process of forgiveness takes place when we recognize the way that Jesus Christ relates to the whole human family. And specifically, the way he relates to us. To ourselves. The Bible says that it's the goodness of God that leads us to repentance. When we think about this, it's powerful because even Levi was cursed with a curse. You know, Jacob said, you're going to be scattered among your brethren. You're not going to really have a place. But Levi, at the golden calf apostasy, his tribe manifested faithfulness to God when everyone else was worshiping the golden calf. And even though that curse wasn't diminished, it wasn't done away with, it was turned into a blessing. The Levites were scattered among the people, but they were scattered as priests. And God can do that for us. He can take the very things that we've done, or the very decisions that we've made, or things that other people have done to us, and he can turn them into a blessing. That's what he did with Joseph. Joseph said, hey, God sent me to Egypt. Well, wait a minute, Joseph. Your brothers threw you in your pit, then they pulled you out and traded you to those slave traders. That's how you got... No, God sent me to Egypt to save your lives. What a perspective. What a change. What a transformation. What a way of looking at things. But you can only do that when you have your God identity. We would say the Jews, they crucified Jesus. The Romans beat him and whipped him and put him on a cross. But Jesus said, no man takes my life from me. I lay it down and I take it up. And this commandment I received of my Father. He was free in his God identity. And because he was free in his God identity, when they did all those things, when we did all those things to him, he could say, Father, forgive them. They don't know what they do. We need, desperately need that God identity. God is all about turning things around. You know, we think repent is a bad word. It means to turn around. Romans 2:4, the goodness of God leads us to repentance means the goodness of God turns our life around. We're going in this direction and God just turns us around. We're thinking this way and God just turns around our thinking. He changes the way we think. And I mean, the way we've used it sometimes is awful. Repent, or you're going to go to hell. The Bible says that God's goodness is powerful. If we let it, if we let God's goodness have its way in our lives, then God's goodness will turn us around. I think sometimes we have no idea what goodness can do with our mistakes, the transformation it can make in our lives. And it's exciting to think about it, isn't it? It's exciting to think about what God can do with the curses that we brought upon ourselves. How is God going to turn this around? When I give my life to him, what's he going to do? How is God's goodness going to make this betrayal, this evil, this utter disregard for him and his creation one of the greatest blessings in his creation? What's God going to do? He's going to make planet Earth the center of the universe. Wow. Do you want to see what the God of heaven and earth can do with your life? Then let his love turn you around. Let the goodness of God lead you to repentance. That's what we see in this record of the 12 tribes that are being sealed here. That's what we see in the name Manasseh being replaced or replacing Dan. Don't misunderstand. All of the tribes had their dysfunction. They all had their dysfunction. We might want to ask, was Dan more dysfunctional than the others? I mean, was he a worse sinner? Why is he taken out when all of them had dysfunction? Was he worse than them? Well, yes and no. It's a great answer, isn't it? Yes and no. It's the way the Hebrew mind thinks. Yes, they all had their dysfunction, but Dan's particular dysfunction did not allow for the dysfunction, and therefore the dysfunction could not be healed. I know I lost at least 90% of you on that. Dan's particular dysfunction did not allow for dysfunction, and therefore the dysfunction couldn't be healed. Are you following me yet? Okay, Dan had a dysfunction, and his dysfunction was he was critical and backbiting. He was like the serpent. And that kind of atmosphere doesn't allow for dysfunction, because we're all dysfunctional. And when you come into an atmosphere where people are critical and judgmental and backbiting, you can't be dysfunctional. You need to be perfect. You need to have your act together. You need to be plastic Christians. You need to have that smile on your face. You need to be measuring up. Are you with me? And so nobody could actually be dysfunctional. No one could actually deal with their dysfunction. No one could actually process through the dysfunction. And that's where we are as Seventh-day Adventist Christians. That's our history. That's our background. We can't allow for dysfunction. As soon as we see dysfunction, we become critical, we become judgmental, and we become negative. And God says, there's a lot of dysfunction among the tribes, there's a lot of dysfunction among my people, but that particular dysfunction, I'm going to have to take that out. That has to come out. That can't be sealed. Because I need to be able to process through all the dysfunction of my people, just like I've done in the Old Testament. I need to do that in the end of time. It's time for God to process all of our dysfunction. And in order for that to happen, the negative, critical, judgmental, backbiting dysfunction has to go out. It has to go out of you, it has to go out of me, it has to go out of all of us. It just has to go out. Because God wants to process our dysfunction. See, Dan used the dysfunctional reality of his family to guilt and control rather than to heal. Are you following that? Dan used the character of Dan uses dysfunction to guilt and control rather than to heal. Jesus, on the other hand, always. Sometimes we say, you shouldn't use the word always, but I'm intentionally using it now. Jesus always uses our history of dysfunction as a means of healing us and others, and never, they say you're not supposed to use the word never, and never as a means of guilting us in order to shut us down. For example, the woman caught in adultery. I know your sexual dysfunction. You could leave it now. The Samaritan woman. I'm aware of the whole history of your relational dysfunction. You don't have to thirst for that anymore. Peter. You feel the need to be better than your brethren. That's dysfunctional. I'm going to walk you through a process that will heal you of that. James and John. You feel the need to discredit believers that aren't in our circle. That's dysfunctional. I support the ministry of everyone who believes in me. Listen up, everyone. Yes. Bring it on. You're ready to call judgments down on all the idol worshipers. Dysfunctional. That's not my spirit. Let's move on, shall we? Yes. Let's move on. God wants to move us on. Where is he moving us to? Well, according to the book of Genesis, or excuse me, the book of Revelation, he's moving us to the new heavens and the new earth. He wants us to be part of the bride of Christ, which is described by John as a city, the new Jerusalem city. Now, God, don't misunderstand, isn't married to a building, but that building represents his bride. It represents his people. That's why Jesus says, in my Father's house are many rooms, many mansions, many places, and I'm going to prepare a place for you. You have a place. You have a part in that city. You're going to be part of that. That city represents God's collective people, the bride. And each one of that city has 12 gates, and each one of the gates, the 12 gates, is named after the 12 tribes of the children of Israel. It's just a second confirmation. It's just assuring us that when Revelation 7 was translated, it wasn't a mistranslation. God didn't accidentally say that the people who are sealed are going to be the 12 tribes of Israel. God was actually directing us to understand the connection between Revelation chapter 7 and the history of the 12 tribes and all their dysfunction. And basically, God was communicating to us, is communicating to us, I healed all that dysfunction, and I can heal you. I took care of all that dysfunction, all that terrible history. I didn't seal it up somewhere. I didn't hide it. I didn't put it in a closet somewhere. I exposed it, and I healed it, and I can heal you. There's nothing that I can't heal except for that one little thing of you using people's dysfunction to control and guilt them. That's got to go. Because that closes people up. It doesn't allow them to process through the dysfunction that we all have. So not only are the 12 sons of Jacob types of those who will be sealed, they also have their names over the gates of the New Jerusalem. We talked about yesterday, we talked about how those gates are all made of pearl. One pearl for each gate, and how pearl is formed. You know, a foreign object comes in, the foreign object of sin comes in, and it's wrapped and wrapped and wrapped until it forms a pearl. You know, God has wrapped this foreign object of sin with his grace. So we go into the city through those gates, through those pearls. We are reminded, every time we go into the city, we're reminded of what God has done in recovering us by his grace. Saved completely and totally by his grace. It's a beautiful picture, isn't it, of what God has done for us? See, the thing that God is trying to communicate to us over and over again, the thing that Kara wants to communicate to us right now, is that with God, our darkest days fall out of focus. With God, our darkest days fall out of focus. No matter what our past, God is ready to forgive, and he's ready to forget all of our sins. He's ready to Manasseh our sins. He's just going to Manasseh them. If we're willing to let his goodness lead us to repentance.

Now, in closing, we have Esau. Esau's genealogy, a whole chapter dedicated to Esau's genealogy. And I think that the reason for this is because of the words of that song, that our darkest days fall out of focus. No matter what our past, God is ready to forgive and forget all of our sins. And I can just see Esau, you know, I mean, before you question, well, why is God dedicating a chapter in the Bible to Esau? The guy just sold his birthright for some soup. I can see Esau now sitting back and looking at the 12 tribes, and, you know, he's checking his Facebook revelations, his Twitter wars, and the Instagram insights, and he's thinking, you know, I just wanted some good soup and to do some hunting. And these guys are so dysfunctional, they don't deserve to go to heaven. And here I am, I'm kicked out, and they're all going to end up in heaven, right? And I think sometimes that's the way people look in at the church. Like, believers are just as much worse than I am. They're just a bunch of hypocrites. And, you know, why is it that they think they can be saved and I'm not? I live a better life than they live. And I think that we read this memo from God for a reason. But Esau I hated. I don't think that God hated Esau. I think that's why we have an entire chapter delivered into Esau's lap. Because the entire chapter of the Bible is talking about his lineage, his genealogy. I mean, why mention him at all if you're not even interested in him being in heaven? God is all about knowing us. And God is all about relationship with us. And God wants us, and he has given us everything, including a place, to belong. The God of heaven and earth, the Creator, the Redeemer, wants us to know that he thinks about us all the time. God thinks about our children. God thinks about our history. God thinks about our lives. And that's why I think this is written about Esau. We're ready to forget Esau. Like, he's not center. He's not like one of the tribes. He's not like, you know, part of the inner circle. God isn't forgetting about Esau. God's not forgetting about him at all. We think that God hates Esau. God doesn't hate Esau. God hates Esau's sin. God loves Esau. And it's really important for us to understand this, because if we're tempted to think that God hates Esau, when we sin, we could be tempted to think that God hates us. And that is wrong. That is wrong, wrong, wrong, wrong, wrong. God is love, and God loves us. God cares about us. God writes about us. God thinks about us. When we don't even have an interest, when we wonder, what is God doing, even writing that in the Bible? Who cares about Esau? God is like, I care about Esau, to tell you the truth. God loves Esau. But he hated how Esau chose to identify himself. Esau identified himself with money. Money was more important to Esau than God. Money directed Esau's life. He was worried about the birthright. He was worried about getting stuff. He was worried about his stomach and his appetite and having fun. Perhaps money's directing your life. Perhaps money and money making takes more of your time than God does, than your family does. Perhaps you just slip into Sabbath really quickly and slip out again as soon as it's over so you can get back on to making money. Perhaps you don't have that relationship with God that he wants to have with you. If you've chosen against your God identity, it's time to turn around. It's time to let the goodness of God turn you around and get you back on track. That's what Simeon did. That's what Levi did. That's what all of those dysfunctional children of Jacob did. That's what Jacob did. It's interesting because when Jacob came out and Levi and Simeon deceived the Shechemites, and they had to move to another location, God not only protected them, but God came to Jacob and God reminded him, Jacob, I just want to remind you, your name is Israel. It's not Jacob anymore. I don't count this deception of your sons against you, even though I know
genetically, they inherited it from you. Even though I know to some degree you're responsible. We look at our kids and we're thinking that's us and we're responsible. And if we would have done better, if we would have been better parents, we would have had a better influence. But they're individuals and God's working with them individually. And you're an individual and God's working with you individually. And yes, you have an influence. And yes, you've made some mistakes. And you need to ask God for repentance and forgiveness. But don't identify yourself too fully with someone else and their choices. Even if they're your children or your blood relatives, Jacob is being reminded, your name is Israel. You're not a deceiver. You're not a supplanter. Even though your children have deceived, you are Israel. That's your God identity. We can't do this by ourselves, but God is asking us today to turn around, to let his love turn us around. It's time. Today it's time. The creator of the ends of the earth, God, the father of Esau, and every human being says, because I've been thinking about you, because I love you, I've inspired Moses to write about you. This is not just to Esau. This is to all the Esaus out there. Every Esau that loves their food and loves their hunting and loves the money and loves all the things the world has to offer more than God. God is thinking about you. God is writing about you. God wants you. He longs for you. He hates the choices you're making. He hates the way you're identifying, but he wants you to claim your God identity. There are lots of Esaus around there today, and this chapter is dedicated to them. God says, I know you. I know your children. I know your grandchildren. I know your history. I know your lives. You may not acknowledge me, but I acknowledge you. I will speak of you and your descendants to my servant Moses. He will write about you in my book. You will be mentioned there because you are in my thoughts. You have a place in my book because I want you to have a place in my future. I want it to be our future. You are welcome into my presence. I don't want you to be left out, to be left behind, to be forgotten, to be without a place. And this morning, on this day, God is saying the same to us. Let my love turn you around. The only thing that God hates about Esau is that Esau refused to let God's love turn him around. God hates that. Because he wants

0: darkest days are out of focus, I'm a child of God. God is ready to forgive and forget all of my sins. I'm a child of God. Don't you want to say that today? Yes to that today? Amen. Father in heaven, thank you so much that we have a Savior whose name is Jesus, that Rahab has that Savior, and the wife of Uriah the Hittite has that Savior, and Tamar has that Savior, and Judah, and Levi, and Simeon, and yes, Esau, and yes, Dan, and Judas. The Johns and the Jameses, the Peters, the Samaritan women, those of us caught in adultery in the very act, all of us today, right now, we have a Savior. And our history, our past sins and failures, our dysfunction, all of it can be out of focus as we let the love of God turn us around. You've seen every hand, you read every heart, you know what our situation is. You know our circumstances. You take it all in, and you sit with us at the well in the heat of the day, in the heat of trial and temptation, in the heat of our doubt and unbelief right now, and you offer us the water of life that will take away our thirst for all of that dysfunction, that will heal us and bring us safely through those pearly gates into the city where we have a place prepared for us by Jesus. Thank you so much. In his name we pray. Amen.
1: 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You can also call us at 1-877-585-1111 or write to us at Lightbearers, 37457 Jasper Lowell Road, Jasper, Oregon 97438. It's through your prayers and generosity that we're able to do what we do. Thank you for listening.

0: my soul was in his care.
1: The BBC report said, 3 centuries ago in parts of North America, a strange event turned morning to night. It remains wreathed in mystery. So what caused the dark day? They were referring to May 19, 1780, and stated that no one really seems to know what caused the eerie darkness that descended on the New England states and parts of eastern Canada. There was no solar eclipse, and even if there was, it would only have lasted a few minutes. There was no volcanic activity. And although the Beeb reported a meteorite is unlikely, they said, you can't rule it out completely. The venerable news institution stated, the answer to the puzzle can be found in the trees, many scientists believe. Okay. One historian said, in those days, it would be quite natural to think it was the second coming. It wasn't, of course, but it was connected to the second coming. Jesus said in Matthew 24:29, immediately after the tribulation of those days, the sun will be darkened and the moon will not give its light. That was fulfilled around 250 years ago at a time when people were beginning to think about the second coming of Jesus, something that was rarely discussed in those days, even in religious circles. God was then directing people and he's directing people now to Scripture. We don't know when Jesus will return, but we often say the signs are fulfilling. Some signs, like the dark day, have already been fulfilled. Life isn't for frittering away. God wants you to know today that his son Jesus is soon to return. If you'll open your heart to him, you will have eternity to look forward to. For many, many years, the signs have been saying Jesus is coming back, and he is. He's coming back soon. John Bradshaw, It Is Written.

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1: 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Your story hour's on!
2: Welcome to your story hour. I'm Aunt Nikki.
3: And I'm Uncle John, and we're here to bring you today's
2: inspiring story. Welcome to another exciting time with your story hour, everyone.
3: Especially exciting, Aunt Nikki.
2: How so, Uncle John?
3: The story that Aunt Carol is going to tell us today is about some dangerous and daring times back in the early 1800s, right here in the United States.
2: Exciting, dangerous, daring? Early 1800s, you say. Before the Civil War, then.
3: Yes, and even though these events happened long ago, the bravery and courage of the people involved, people who literally risked their lives, should never, ever be forgotten.
2: It sounds like you have a bit of background to share with us, Uncle John.
3: I do. By the time our story begins, the eastern coastal area of the United States had become more and more populated, and over the years, settlers had spilled over the Appalachian Mountains into the more central and southern parts of the country.
2: And as I remember, farming was the principal business throughout settled areas, and in the south, great cotton plantations spread across the landscape.
3: Yes, and most of the plantation work required manpower, people working in the fields, and manpower often meant...
2: slavery.
3: Exactly.
2: And slavery meant misery and suffering for millions of people.
3: Right again, Aunt Nikki. Just imagine being owned by another person, like a cow or pig is owned. And just that thought would be bad enough. But the cruel treatment that many owners heaped upon their slaves is a dark chapter in our country's history.
2: I'm not so sure we could ever begin to tell that entire story, Uncle John.
3: I totally agree. But Aunt Carol will tell us about some good people who definitely did not agree with the idea of slavery. They were called abolitionists because they wanted to abolish slavery, and some were active in the Underground Railroad.
2: Ah, yes, the Underground Railroad. If I remember, it was first called that by a slave hunter who chased his runaway slave across the Ohio River. But once he got to the town, which sat on the northern side of the river, the slave disappeared.
3: Disappeared?
2: Mm-hmm. The hunter said later, it was as if the slave had disappeared on an underground road.
3: Well, Aunt Nikki, that town where the slave disappeared?
2: Yes?
3: That was Ripley, Ohio. And that's exactly where Aunt Carol's taking us in our story today called A Light in the Window.
4: In the 1820s, Ripley, Ohio was a bustling waterfront town where steamboats often stopped on their way up or down the Ohio River. Houses along Front Street overlooked the water and had an excellent view across the river to Kentucky, a state where slavery was legal. Abolitionist John Rankin, a minister, and his wife Jean had originally moved to Ohio, a free state, when Lowry, their oldest child, was 5 years old. And for several years, they lived in a house right on the waterfront. However, when Lowry was about 12 years old, the Rankins decided to move again. Not so much because the house was too small, even though there were already 9 children in the family, but because John Rankin, his wife, and his older children were part of the secret side of activities in town. Ripley, Ohio was a key station on the Underground Railroad, and John Rankin was secretly known to be its major conspirator. Their new house, at Mrs. Rankin's suggestion, would sit high on a hilltop above the town, a vantage point she named Liberty Hill. When construction was complete, the couple, along with their older children, surveyed the satisfying results.
5: Yes, yes, my dear, this will do very nicely.
6: I think so, too. The front of our house faces the river and the town below.
7: I bet on a clear day we could see way across the river.
5: Yes, David, and our house here on the hill can be seen from far away as well.
6: So you see, children, every night we'll light a lantern and put it in the front window to show the runaways where to come. Our front door will never be locked to them.
8: And our back porch here faces north to the woods and to the trails to freedom.
6: Yes, Lowry. And now we're farther from the river.
5: Which means the slave hunters won't be knocking on our door quite so fast.
7: They'll have to look harder.
8: Yeah, Isabella. Meanwhile, we'll have more time to hide them or get them on their way.
6: Well, Lowry, you and David here, and Calvin too, you boys have become quite the expert conductors for the Underground Railroad. You're the ones who can hurry the escapees through the woods to the next station without raising as much suspicion. But if we do have to hide them, We now have some secrets built right into our new house.
7: Like this hidden trap door right here in the floor of the back porch?
5: Yes, exactly.
6: Go ahead, David. Lift up the planks if you like.
7: There. Is it all right if I go down?
6: Sure, go ahead.
7: It's cool down here, and it's pretty big.
5: Yes, plenty of room for an extra stash of food, along with several hidden runaways. Now, tomorrow, Isabella.
9: Yes, Mother?
5: Tomorrow, we'll begin to stockpile a large food supply. Harvest time is here, and the root vegetables will store well down where the earth keeps them cool.
6: Come on up now, David.
7: All right.
5: Anyway, we need to be prepared. We'll soon have more and more slaves on the run, and we'll need to give them a good, hearty meal, if there's time, before we send them on.
6: This is the best time for the slaves to make a break for it. The corn is ripe in the fields, and they can pick it on their way for food.
7: Ugh, I don't think I'd want to eat raw corn.
8: I bet you would if you were hungry, David.
5: And if you were on the run like the slaves are, and you didn't have anything else to eat for days, maybe even weeks.
7: Yeah, I guess.
5: Anyway, it always helps if we can give them a good meal and some extra clothes.
6: Especially since most of them escape with just the clothes on their backs.
7: Rags, more like.
5: That's why we need to keep a stockpile of extra clothes ready. But I'll have to be very careful about buying too many sewing supplies at a time, since we're already under great suspicion by some of our fellow citizens.
8: Yeah, the ones who think slavery is all right. The ones who make money by catching the runaways and handing them over to the slavers for the big cash reward.
6: True. They do get a lot of money. As much as $500 if they capture a slave on this side of the river.
7: They're always on the lookout. Like Chancy Shaw.
8: He's the worst. He's out every night prowling up and down the waterfront, trying to grab any runaways he can find. Plus, he'd love to catch us red-handed, since we're breaking the law. We're supposed to turn runaways in, not help them escape.
6: Well, we're not breaking God's law, Lowry. Just some very bad laws made by men. And fortunately, not everyone in town is like Chancy.
5: There are plenty of other people taking the same risks as we are.
6: But remember, children, not a word to anyone outside of this family. Never, never discuss any of this, even amongst yourselves, when you're not here at home.
5: Even to other people like us who help the slaves.
6: One word overheard by the wrong person could mean fines and jail for us. And even death for the slaves we're helping. Understood?
7: Yes, Father. We promise.
8: Don't worry. We'll keep our secrets.
6: Good. And now, let's head out to the barn. I'll show you the secret room under the barn floor. Some night when your mother and I are keeping the slave hunters talking at the front door, you children may need to hurry runaways out the back to the barn and quickly get them hidden.
4: And so life on Liberty Hill began. During the day, the Rankins led seemingly routine lives. But at night, the Underground Railroad came to life. Pastor Rankin operated as a ticket master, making escape arrangements. Jean Rankin acted as a station master, feeding the runaways and preparing them for their journey. And the Rankin boys were conductors, helping the slaves get from one station of refuge to another. As the years slid by, they all learned to become more and more practiced at their secret business.
10: There. Now what do you guys think?
7: Wow, Lowry, you can't even see it.
11: Yeah, you're right, Calvin. Nobody would ever guess that this wagon has a false bottom.
10: So, who wants to try it out? David? Calvin?
8: I do.
10: All right. Let me just lift up these two planks. Like so? Now climb aboard, Calvin, and let's see what you think.
8: I'm in.
10: Good. Now, we'll just lower the planks.
11: And spread some hay over the top in the wagon bed.
10: So how is it in there?
7: It's kind of dark in here, and kind of hard.
11: Dark is good. It means it's good and snug.
10: And if you're an escaping slave, I don't think you'll mind the hard part so much. You'll just be glad to be safe. We should be able to drive this wagon right under the noses of the slave hunters.
4: The entire Rankin family was constantly on the lookout for ways to help the slaves. The boys found places in hollow logs in the woods, small caves, hollowed out wood piles, and other places where escaping slaves could hide. And ever faithfully, Jean Rankin lit a lantern each night and put it in the front window. The light burned brightly as a beacon of hope to slaves on the Kentucky side who dared to dream about freedom.
9: You see that light over yonder, Sarah Child? Way up on that hill, way over the river.
7: Uh-huh, Daddy. I sees it.
9: Someday, if your mama and me gets the chance, we's going toward that light. We gonna cross that river and we gonna climb that hill. They help us. The people in that house, they help us get all the way north to Canada. North to freedom.
4: But that help did not come without danger, both to the runaways and to those who were helping them escape.
12: Open up in there! Open up!
13: Have the boys had time to be on their way?
12: Come on, we know you're in there!
14: Yes, I think so. The three of them saddled two horses earlier so they'd be ready.
12: Open up, I say!
13: Good thing we knew ahead of time that we might have a runaway tonight.
12: Open up!
13: All right, here goes.
6: I'm coming, just a minute. Well, gentlemen, what is it? You're making enough noise to wake the dead.
12: You know why we're here. We chased a slave from across the river up that hill and right to your doorstep.
6: Is that so?
12: Yes, that's so. Now step aside and let us in.
6: Well, gentlemen, you'd have to have a search warrant before that would be legal. Do you have a warrant?
12: One way or another, we're gonna have us that slave, Rankin.
6: I can't stop you from searching outside, but until you have a legal warrant, you'll not be coming inside my house.
12: You know I can't get a warrant before daylight. This gun's all the warrant I need.
6: You're threatening me? At gunpoint? You'd break the law.
12: Well, you're breaking it by hiding slaves. We know all about you, Rankin.
6: You only know what you think you've heard. Now, you boys be on your way, and in the morning, if you get your warrant...
12: Oh, come on, Sam, get back on your horse. We're wasting time. Let's get to the woods. Maybe she's already moved on, and if she's out there, we'll find her. You mark my words, Rankin. One of these days, I'm gonna take you down. Yeah, you're costing us a lot of reward money. We're not gonna forget. You hear that? We're not gonna forget.
4: Meanwhile, the Rankin boys were galloping along one of the trails leading to the next station, located about 5 miles from Ripley. Riding behind David on one horse was a runaway slave, a teenage girl holding on for dear life, while Lowry and Calvin rode double on the other horse. Soon, they pulled up to a stop at a fork in the road.
13: Whoa. Whoa. All right, David. You and Calvin know what to do.
11: Yep. We'll take the left fork.
7: Can you get down without leaving tracks?
13: I think so. Most of the slave hunters aren't expert trackers anyway. They just want the money. We'll slide off here into the leaves. Are you ready, miss?
15: Yes, I's ready, but I's scared.
13: Grab the reins, Calvin.
7: Got him!
13: Let me get down first.
7: Steady, boy. Steady.
13: All right now, miss.
11: Here, I'll lower you down.
13: There. That's good. All right. Get going, you two. Ride ahead a couple miles and then double back. The slavers won't be far behind us now.
11: Be careful, Lowry. Come on, boy.
13: We gotta hide back off the trail. Come on, follow me. Stay close. And remember, not a word, not a sneeze, not a noise of any kind.
15: I's not gonna make no noise. Uh-uh.
13: All right, this is a good place. Let's get down. We've gotta hug the ground when the slavers come by. No looking up or we'll be caught.
2: That was so scary, Uncle John. I can't even imagine how terrifying it would feel to be running away from slave hunters.
3: Neither can I, and it's not anything that I would ever want to experience myself. But it's important that we learn about the people who did experience such times, and it's exciting to imagine being with the Rankin brothers on their life-saving adventure.
2: I felt as if I was right there. It is so inspiring to learn about the lives of ordinary people like the Rankins who do the right thing even though it may cost them dearly.
3: Yes, and we can also learn what not to do by hearing the stories of other people's mistakes.
2: Mm-hmm. We can learn the easy way or the hard way, and it's far easier to learn from other people's experiences.
3: Absolutely. That's why we love to share the stories of men and women who've made a positive difference in our world.
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2: Thomas Edison and Teddy Roosevelt,
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3: And now we'll return to our story, A Light in the Window.
4: Within just a few minutes of hiding themselves in the brush near the roadside, Lowry and the slave girl heard the hoofbeats of the approaching slave hunters, and then heard them pull their horses to a halt at the fork in the road.
12: Whoa there!
16: Whoa!
12: So, Sam, can you see which way they went?
16: Looks like... Yep, there's two sets of prints over here to the left. They must have gone this way. Hoo-wee! I can just smell that reward money in my pocket.
12: Yeah, well, we gotta catch that runaway gal first. Let's get going. Somebody must have given her a nice little horseback ride, and they can't be far ahead.
16: If it was left to me, I'd hang every one of them slave stealers.
4: Just a ways down the trail, the slave hunters met David and Calvin, who had turned around and were now headed back toward the fork in the road.
16: So, what are you boys doing out here in the dead of night?
11: We just got a late start back home. We ran an errand for our father earlier today.
16: Oh, yeah? An errand, you say?
7: Yes, sir.
16: Yeah, right.
12: Well, anyway, you two seen anybody on this trail tonight?
7: Yes, sir.
16: Who? Who'd you see?
11: Four people.
7: On horseback.
11: Traveling fast. Two horses.
12: Ha! Three guys and a slave gal, if I don't miss my guess.
11: Yes, and not that long ago.
12: You hear that, Sam? We're closing in.
16: Yeah, I heard it all right. We best get going. Longer we spend here, the farther they get.
4: As soon as David and Calvin were back at the fork in the road, they double-mounted on one horse and headed for home. Lowry, with the slave girl riding behind on the other horse, headed down the right fork of the trail to the next underground station. And within several hours from their adventure's beginning, all three Rankin boys were back home in bed, trying to get a little sleep before they had to get up for school. The next morning...
17: Good job last night, boys.
18: Thank you, Father.
7: They wanted to know why we were out there in the middle of the night.
11: We told them we were getting a late start back from doing an errand for Father.
18: We didn't want to be guilty of telling a lie.
19: You told no lie. You were on an errand for your father.
11: And we did see three guys and a slave gal, as they said.
7: Yeah, us.
17: Well, anyway, I've already arranged for passage by boat from Cleveland across to Canada. So if all goes well... we've helped to rescue one more of God's children.
4: Through the years, Pastor John and Jean Rankin and their children, who eventually numbered 13, helped more than 2,000 runaway slaves, some of whom had traveled many miles northward to the Ohio River from points far to the south. But perhaps the most famous escapee was a slave named Eliza. Eliza's master lived in a town not far downriver from Ripley. She had several children, who were also slaves on the same farm, and her youngest was just a toddler. One cold day in February of 1838, she overheard her master's wife dealing with a slave trader to sell her baby away from her the very next day. And she knew she had to act.
20: I don't know how, child, but I's got to save you. I's got to get to the other side of the river up by Ripley Way. They say folks is there, up on the hill, that will help us.
4: That very night, Eliza headed through the woods with her little one. She knew that as soon as she was missed, the slave hunters and their dogs would be hot on her trail. So putting as much distance behind her as she could, she plunged through the brush and trees. Finally, as she neared the river, she came to the cabin of a kindly old white man who took her in and fed her.
21: I know it's not much, but...
20: I be thanking you for me and my child. We got to get across the river. The missus, she gonna sell my child. I heard her say so. I's trying to get to Canada, but I's coming back.
21: Coming back?
20: I's got more chillin', and I's coming back to get them just as soon as this one's safe. But I got to get over the river tonight.
21: There's no way across the river tonight. The ice has been thawing for 2-3 days. You'll fall right through and drown.
20: Oh, no! No, the hounds!
21: Yes, I hear them too.
20: They be tracking me already. They coming! They coming! I got to go! I got to go!
21: But you can't.
20: I be thanking you, but I gotta run now to the river.
21: There's no way. No boat can get across.
20: I be running across that river or I die trying.
21: Here's a shawl. Wrap your baby.
20: Thank you, sir.
21: And now to the door.
20: Oh, no, they must be here.
21: Come with me, quickly, to the fence.
20: The river. The river is this way?
21: Right through that clearing. Here, let me hold this fence rail.
12: Off!
21: There. Now, when you get to the river, put this under your arms crosswise. If you fall through the ice, it might keep you from drowning. Now go.
12: Go!
4: Eliza ran to the river with the slave hunters almost at her heels. She charged onto the edge of the thin ice and almost immediately broke through, the water coming nearly to her knees. She sloshed her way back up onto the ice and ran, and then...
20: Oh! Oh! I've been broken through! The ice is full of holes! I'm so cold! But thank you, Lord! This rail has saved us!
4: Somehow, by tossing her shawl-wrapped bundle onto the ice ahead, she saved her baby from going under. Valiantly, she struggled, pulling herself back onto the ice, and then began running again. Running, and then...
20: Oh, Lord! Save us! We's in the river again!
4: Once more, the rail had saved her from drowning. Eliza tossed her child ahead on the ice, struggled out of the water, grabbed the shawl-wrapped bundle, and kept running. Not knowing if the slavers were behind her, but fearing to take even a second to look back. Little did she know that someone on the Ohio shore had already heard her coming. The slave catcher, Chancy Shaw.
22: Ha! I hear somebody coming across the river. I'll just keep hidden and soon I'll have me a runaway slave. It's as good as money in the bank.
4: And as soon as Eliza, sopping wet, nearly stiff with cold, and carrying her ice-encrusted bundle, stumbled onto the Ohio bank, a hand reached out of the shadows and grabbed her arm.
22: Ha ha! I've got you now.
20: No, no!
22: What you got there?
20: He's my child. My baby.
22: Your child? You came across that melting ice with your baby? I heard you. You fell in.
20: Yes, sir. And my child... He's so cold.
22: Well, any woman who crossed that river carrying her baby has won her freedom. Here, let's get this frozen shawl off your baby. There. And now?
4: Accounts vary as to what exactly happened next. Some say that Lowry Rankin happened by and Chancy Shaw turned Eliza over to him. Some say it was Chancy himself who took the woman to the steps leading the way to the top of Liberty Hill, and that he pointed her to the light burning in the window above. But however it happened, Eliza was soon in front of the fireplace in the Rankin living room, swathed in Jean Rankin's offering of warm, dry clothes. By this time, it was Calvin and his younger brother John who conducted the runaways to the next station, and they were quickly roused from their beds. Soon, once again, the Rankin boys were on a midnight adventure, this time with Eliza and her child. Once again, the Rankin family had helped another desperate runaway slave escape to freedom.
2: Wow, Uncle John, what an adventure, and what a family.
3: For sure, Aunt Nikki. And as far as anyone knows, not one runaway slave that came under the care of the Rankin family was ever caught by slave hunters.
2: That's truly amazing.
3: It sure is. Not many people can claim to have a 100% success rate.
2: Speaking of success, in her story, Aunt Carol said that Eliza was the most famous of all the runaways. Do you know why?
3: Yes, I do. It was Eliza's experience that became the centerpiece of the book Uncle Tom's Cabin, written by Harriet Beecher Stowe. Her book helped people understand just how terrible slavery was.
2: Oh, yes. I've certainly heard about Uncle Tom's Cabin. It's quite a well-known book.
3: Yes, it is. In fact, when Abraham Lincoln once met Harriet Beecher Stowe, he reportedly said, "So you're the little woman who wrote the book that started this great war."
2: I guess we just never know how much the things we say or the things we do influence those around us.
3: So true. As we were talking about earlier, we humans have the amazing capacity to learn from others' experiences.
2: Mm-hmm. And it's good to remember that people are looking at what we do and learning from us, just as we are observing and learning from other people, both those living as well as those from the pages of history.
3: Like all those brave folks who risked their lives for the Underground Railroad to make America a better place for all people.
2: And just like them, you and I want to make the world a better place.
3: You took the words right out of my mouth, Aunt Nikki.
2: That's because I know that you're as passionate about your Story Hours ministry as I am, Uncle John.
3: No doubt about it. I'm thrilled to have the opportunity of sharing our stories with boys and girls around the world.
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2: So even though our time is up for today, we look forward to hearing from you soon.
3: And remember to tune in next time, because Aunt Carol has another exciting story about another brave citizen of Ripley, Ohio.

0: The BBC report said 3 centuries ago in parts of North America, a strange event turned morning to night. It remains wreathed in mystery. So what caused the dark day? They were referring to May 19, 1780 and stated that no one really seems to know what caused the eerie darkness that descended on the New England states and parts of eastern Canada. There was no solar eclipse, and even if there was, it would only have lasted a few minutes. There was no volcanic activity. And although the Beeb reported a meteorite is unlikely, they said you can't rule it out completely. The venerable news institution stated the answer to the puzzle can be found in the trees, many scientists believe. Okay. One historian said, in those days, it would be quite natural to think it was the second coming. It wasn't, of course, but it was connected to the second coming. Jesus said in Matthew 24:29, immediately after the tribulation of those days, the sun will be darkened and the moon will not give its light. That was fulfilled around 250 years ago, at a time when people were beginning to think about the second coming of Jesus, something that was rarely discussed in those days, even in religious circles. God was then directing people, and he's directing people now, to Scripture. We don't know when Jesus will return, but we often say the signs are fulfilling. Some signs, like the dark day, have already been fulfilled. Life isn't for frittering away. God wants you to know today that his son Jesus is soon to return. If you'll open your heart to him, you will have eternity to look forward to. For many, many years, the signs have been saying Jesus is coming back, and he is. He's coming back soon. John Bradshaw, It Is Written.
1: Hola, hola. Greetings from Chile, South America. I am the most popular animal of central Chile.
2: You look like a hamster to me.
1: That is what others say, but my tail is too long.
2: Oh, that's right. Hamsters have short tails. So what are you then?
1: I am a Daegu.
2: A Daegu? Would you spell that?
1: D-E-G-U.
2: Oh, Donna, right?
1: Right. I am flattered you remember my name, Senor Roberto.
2: Oh, that was easy for such a pretty little critter. Donna Daegu, welcome to Nature Corner.
1: Oh, thank you very much, amigo.
2: Glad to have you. Okay, kids already know that you resemble a hamster.
1: Same size, 7 inches long and about 10 ounces weight.
2: And a tail almost as long as you are.
1: That is correct. Mine is 5 inches long and has a black tip. It can save my life.
2: No kidding. Well, I want you to tell the kids and me about that in just a few minutes. But first, describe your beautiful coat for us.
1: Thank you. It is brownish gray with a light orange tint.
2: Pretty.
1: Gracias. My creator made the fur on my tummy creamy yellow, Uncle Bob.
2: I noticed. A minute ago you said you're the most popular animal in central Chile.
1: Si, yes.
2: Help the kids find Chile on their maps of the world, okay?
1: Chile is a very long, narrow country in South America.
2: Sort of looks like a pencil.
1: Yeah. My country stretches from Peru all the way down the coast of South America to the very tip.
2: Boy, as I look at my map, the coast of the Pacific Ocean follows your country for many miles.
1: 3,500 miles, Uncle Roberto.
2: Whoa. Do you live on the coast or inland?
1: Inland, up in the mountains, around 3,600 feet elevation.
2: I see you have 4 sharp claws on each paw. Do you live in a tree?
1: I can climb a tree, Uncle Bob, but I do not live in one. My master designer made me to want to live underground in a communal burrow system.
2: What's a communal burrow system?
1: Communal means I live with a lot of other Daegus.
2: Okay. You all live together in a burrow underground.
1: Yes. And I need these special claws to help construct our burrow.
2: Tell me about it, Donna.
1: Daegus love rocky areas of the mountain that have a lot of thickets growing close by.
2: Let's see, thickets are bushes that grow very thick, right?
1: Right. They supply my food and protect me from the hawks and eagles.
2: Good. How many babies might you have at one time, Donna?
1: Between 6 and 8.
2: If there are 30 mamas, that means there are close to 240 little babies.
1: We mamas nurse them with milk for about 4 weeks.
2: That'll make their little tummies get fat.
1: Often we will run out while they are napping and bring some fresh grass to them. They think it is delicious.
2: But grass contains cellulose, Donna.
1: Oh, I know. And their bodies cannot digest cellulose. They need help.
2: Tell the kids and me about that help.
1: The intelligent creator, the Lord Jesus Christ, put tiny, one-celled creatures in my baby's tummies. These creatures feed on the cellulose in the grass, say. After the one-celled critters eat the grass, their tiny bodies change the cellulose into protein and release the protein in my baby's stomach.
2: And your babies can digest that protein.
1: Yeah, it makes them strong.
2: Super. When are your babies born each year?
1: Every spring.
2: Spring in Chile is September, isn't it?
1: Yes, I see. September through November. Spring in Chile is autumn in North America.
2: You got it. Donna Degu, you mentioned that your fancy burrows and tunnels are near rocks.
1: Large rocks. In fact, under large rocks, Uncle Roberto.
2: Under? Really?
1: Yeah.
2: Boy, that must be quite a job.
1: Not really. A small animal like a Degu can dig a nice tunnel under a rock fast and feel very secure.
2: Okay, I get it. Large animals like the big South American cats cannot dig you out of your burrow because of that humongous rock.
1: That was not my idea. It was programmed into my brain by Christ, my intelligent creator.
2: Neat. Donna, a boy wants to know, what about wintertime? Where do you get your food then?
1: I store it in the pantry.
2: One of your underground rooms is a pantry?
1: It sure is. We will gather seeds, or sometimes wheat from the farmer's field, or maybe grapes from his vineyard, or apples or peaches from his orchard.
2: How do you carry something as large as a peach down your burrow?
1: Oh, we only carry little chunks of the fruit down, but first we dry it on a rock in the autumn sun.
2: You preserve your food.
1: Yeah. And then take it into the underground pantry for winter use.
2: Ooh, what a wise little fuzzy critter you are, Donna Degu.
1: You know what I'm going to say next, don't you?
2: Sure do. But go ahead and say it. I'd like to hear it from you.
1: What a wise creator I have, Uncle Bob. Colossians 2:3 in the Creator's book says, all of the storehouses of wisdom and knowledge are found in Christ my Creator.
2: Right on target. A few minutes ago, you said your tail can save your life.
1: Only once, though.
2: Explain what you mean, only once.
1: I told you the tip of my 5-inch long tail is black.
2: Right.
1: Well, by spatial design, it shows up very well to an animal that is chasing me. Often he will not see the rest of my body because he camouflages so well with the ground.
2: Yeah. He'll see your tail, though, and chase after it.
1: And if the fox is fast enough, he will catch the Degu.
2: Uh-oh, Spaghetti-O. Now that he's got the tail in his mouth, he sees you hanging beneath it.
1: That's when I make my body spin like a top, Uncle Roberto.
2: Does that confuse the fox who caught you for dinner?
1: A little, but most of all, it sets me free.
2: How?
1: I twist my tail right off, and I fall to the ground and run off to the safety of my den.
2: And the fox is left holding your tail.
1: And I am in my burrow, trimming the end of my tail with my teeth. My tail is quite short now.
2: Doesn't it bleed?
1: No. Is not that interesting?
2: Yeah.
1: It was designed to come off at a certain spot, Uncle Bob.
2: A little joint there. Do you grow a new one?
1: No, I don't, no. That is what I meant when I said my escape plan only works once. The next time, he gets me.
2: That must teach you to be extra careful next time.
1: I learn a very important lesson from that, Uncle Bob. There is no second chance in life.
2: Ooh, that's something to think about. It's kind of like the Creator's book says in Hebrews 9:27. After we die, then comes the judgment.
1: Ah, you do not get a second chance to make things right with God, huh?
2: That's right. That's the message, Donna Degu. Thanks so much for being my guest today. I've learned a lot.
1: Oh, de nada. You're welcome. It has been neat chatting. Hey, kids. Is everything right between you and your creator? Right now?

0: Did you know? When God's people meet together, Jesus comes to be with them.
1: Matthew 18, verse 20. For where two or three are gathered together in my name, I am there in the midst of them.

Today we're going to read some of the best-loved words of Jesus found in John 14, beginning in verse 2. In my Father's house are many mansions. If it were not so, I would have told you. I go to prepare a place for you. And if I go and prepare a place for you, I will come again and receive you to myself, that where I am, there you may be also. A while back, I read about a new world record for house prices. Apparently, real estate baron Tim Blixeth is building a home at the Yellowstone Club near Bozeman, Montana, that's going on the market for $155 million. Now, that beats the former world record of $139 million for a house in Windlesham, England, and comes in $30 million above a house owned by Donald Trump in Palm Beach, Florida. Now, of course, you might be wondering what you get for $155 million that you don't already have in your current residence. And while details are kind of sketchy, I do know that the house will be 53,000 square feet with 10 bedrooms and 160 acres of property. Additionally, it's going to have a private chairlift to take you to Yellowstone Club's private ski runs, an indoor-outdoor swimming pool, a private home movie theater, and of course, for the money, it comes fully furnished. Now, chances are that it won't take long for someone else to up the ante and build a more expensive home, because somebody out there is not going to be able to handle the fact that someone in Bozeman, Montana is going to have a better house than them. Which brings me to an important biblical point that Jesus made some 2,000 years ago. You might not have a multi-million dollar home located in a private ski resort, but you do have title to the most expensive home in the history of the universe. And I guarantee that nobody's ever going to build one anywhere on earth that's going to be worth more. When Jesus was preparing to leave his disciples, he made them a startling promise. In my Father's house, he said, are many mansions. I go to prepare a place for you. Now, in the original Greek language, the word translated mansions doesn't quite mean the same thing as a mansion here on earth, but these are still the most expensive homes in the history of the world. Just take a moment today and contemplate what it cost God to provide you with a heavenly home. The Bible says in the book of Ephesians that the Holy Spirit is the guarantee of our inheritance until the redemption of the purchased possession. Now, that means that the price tag to your heavenly home isn't exactly attached to the house. It's actually attached to you. And your salvation cost Jesus everything he had. Your place in heaven was paid for with the life of God's Son. And with a price tag like that, maybe that's why Jesus told us to make our treasures in heaven our first priority instead of our bank account on earth. Everything here, after all, is going to pass away. But the treasure you have in heaven, that lasts forever. And besides, laying up treasure in heaven is just a better way to live.

The BBC report said 3 centuries ago in parts of North America, a strange event turned morning to night. It remains wreathed in mystery. So what caused the dark day? They were referring to May 19, 1780 and stated that no one really seems to know what caused the eerie darkness that descended on the New England states and parts of eastern Canada. There was no solar eclipse, and even if there was, it would only have lasted a few minutes. There was no volcanic activity. And although the Beeb reported a meteorite is unlikely, they said, you can't rule it out completely. The venerable news institution stated, the answer to the puzzle can be found in the trees, many scientists believe. Okay. One historian said, in those days, it would be quite natural to think it was the second coming. It wasn't, of course, but it was connected to the second coming. Jesus said in Matthew 24:29, immediately after the tribulation of those days, the sun will be darkened and the moon will not give its light. That was fulfilled around 250 years ago at a time when people were beginning to think about the second coming of Jesus, something that was rarely discussed in those days, even in religious circles. God was then directing people, and he's directing people now to Scripture. We don't know when Jesus will return, but we often say the signs are fulfilling. Some signs, like the dark day, have already been fulfilled. Life isn't for frittering away. God wants you to know today that his son Jesus is soon to return. If you'll open your heart to him, you will have eternity to look forward to. For many, many years, the signs have been saying Jesus is coming back, and he is. He's coming back soon. John Bradshaw, It Is Written.

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Have you ever heard a mouse howl like a wolf? Well, what would you expect would happen when a creature changes its destiny from the hapless prey to mighty predator? From the outside, they look very much like just an oversized field mouse. Cute brown fur, white on the underbelly, nice little beady eyes. But that's where the similarities stop. Grasshopper mice are very unusual, making them the objects of great interest for animal researchers. These furry little

0: Creatures are found in the harsh deserts of North America. They're very territorial in nature, and they will monopolize and fend off 25 acres. They don't build their own homes, but sort of confiscate the burrows and the homes of other creatures. They're not called grasshopper mice because they hop around, but it's because they eat a lot of grasshoppers. In fact, scientists have discovered grasshopper mice are the only mice that are purely carnivorous. They hunt much like cats or weasels, stalking their prey in a predatory fashion, and when they pounce, they are ferocious, sometimes even taking on snakes and scorpions and centipedes. When a grasshopper mouse gets into a fierce battle with a snake or a scorpion or a centipede, they may be bit or stung several times. But what is amazing to researchers is they've noticed when they are bitten, they somehow shake it off because they convert the toxin and the venom to painkiller. I think you can understand why this information would be of special interest to scientists that are trying to discover new ways for people to deal with chronic pain. One of the most intriguing characteristics of these little creatures is when they're defending their territory or celebrating a victory over some adversary, they'll throw back their head and let out this earth-shaking howl. That's a mousy howl. Check it out. The grasshopper mouse is not the only member of creation that can survive encounters with venomous predators. In Luke 10:19, it says, "Behold, I will give you authority to trample on serpents and scorpions and over all the power of the enemy. Nothing will by any means hurt you." We don't have to be the biggest and the strongest to defeat our enemy and let out that victory roar. When God called David to be king, no human would have guessed that he had it in him. He was young and insignificant. From the outside, he looked like there was no greatness in him. But when God looked at his heart, he saw courage, humility, compassion, and love. David wasn't perfect, and he made mistakes. But through God's power, he was able to conquer giants. Friend, God does not intend that you live out the rest of your life cowering and trembling like a little field mouse. If God can take the grasshopper mouse and give him courage so that he fights snakes and scorpions and centipedes, if God can put in the heart of David the courage to fight giants like Goliath, then he can give you that same courage. The scriptures say God has not given you the spirit of fear, but of power, love, and a sound mind. And you can have that peace in your heart when you invite the Prince of Peace in your heart. Why don't you do that right now?
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0: Some of you remember the stories of Aesop's fables. And Aesop had one fable about the ant and the grasshopper. And as the story goes, one day the grasshopper was hopping along and singing on a beautiful summer day. And he saw the ant laboring and toiling, carrying a piece of grain. And he said to the ant, "Why don't you come and play with me and sing with me and dance with me?" And the ant said, "No, I need to work because I need to store away food to sustain us, to keep us alive through the cold winter that's coming." And the grasshopper said, "You just need to enjoy yourself for now." And the ant said, "No, we need to work." "Oh," he said, "you're no fun at all." And he began to ridicule the ant and gave him a hard time, and the ant carried on with his work. Well, then, as the story goes, winter came. And the grasshopper came hopping up to the door of the ant colony and said, "Please give me a grain of rice." And he said, "No." He said, "You can just keep on singing and dancing." He said, "We saved this up to keep us alive." And the moral of the story, of course, is that you need to think in advance and prepare for the future. And you know, Jesus told some parables about that. Even Jesus told a parable about an unfaithful servant. And the master told the servant, "Look, I hear you're not being faithful. You got to get your books in order and give an account, because I'm going to put you out of being the steward." And the steward called his master's debtors, and one owed him 50 pence, another one owed him 80. He said, "Take your bill and cut it in half." And Jesus commended, I know it seems odd to us, he commended this unfaithful steward. He said he was making friends. He was making accomplices of his master's debtors so they would take him into their homes in the future when he was unemployed. And Jesus commended him and said he was thinking ahead. Well, I'm not recommending dishonesty, neither did Jesus. But Jesus does command that we think ahead and we plan and prepare for the future. It's not a bad thing for a Christian to have a retirement account. It's especially sad if a Christian doesn't have eternal plans. What profit is it if you gain the whole world and lose your soul? And so we need to work and to plan and prepare for the future. And this is what was happening there in that parable. Now, ants are legendary for being hard workers. And they are amazing creatures. Ants are really amazing. I've done several amazing facts that dealt specifically with ants. Ants come in just about every color. They are green and red and brown and yellow and blue and purple, and like people, right? All these different colors. They are the most numerous creatures on the earth. Some researchers believe 15% of the animal biomass in the Amazon basin is made up of ants. There are 8,800 known species of ants in the world. They're on every continent except, strangely enough, Antarctica. You would think that would be the first place they'd go, because they wouldn't have to change their business cards. But there are some colonies that contain amazing numbers of ants, like one on the coast of Japan that's reported to have an incredible 1,800,000 queens. And there are over 306 million workers in 45 interconnected nests, in one colony of ants, and they're all interrelated and they all cooperate together. Someone also said that if you were to weigh all of the ants in the world, they would weigh about as much as all the people in the world. And there are 7 million people in the world. That's a lot of ants. I remember hearing about there was an experiment in Arizona. And they wanted to create what they called a biosphere. It was called Biosphere 2. And they built this great enclosure, it was several acres, a glass enclosure. It had a greenhouse in it, and they had a little section of it that was like a rainforest. A little section was a desert, and a little section was forest land. And they tried to recreate all the different areas of the world in this one big experiment. And then they put 8 biospherians in there who are supposed to live there for 2 years off what just could be grown or produced. And theoretically, the plants would produce the oxygen and they would purify the water, and they tried to make a self-contained environment. partially they did this to wonder, can we settle on another planet? Can we take the biosphere of Earth and reproduce it somewhere else so man can have colonies on other worlds? So that was part of the idea in the experiment. And it wasn't very long after the biospherians, these 8 volunteers who said they were going to move in and live off the land in this big closed environment, they began to get very hungry, and they started talking their friends on the outside into smuggling in pizza, and they were fighting among themselves. But the thing that really brought the experiment to an end is they said that cockroaches and ants began to multiply and fill the place. They did not stay under control. And someone has estimated that if there was a nuclear holocaust on planet Earth, if anything survived, it would be ants and cockroaches. They're extremely durable. I don't know if you've heard about the invasion of fire ants that came from South America. They found their way to Florida. They've now made their way all the way. How many of you heard about the fire ants? And they got another group called crazy ants. And they've made their way across the Southwest. They are now up to Central California, coming to a home near you soon. Fire ants, and they sting and they burn. Crazy ants, they're extremely resilient creatures. They're industrious. Christians should be industrious. Ants carry on complex social organizations. They have building projects and communication systems. Many group of animals depend on leaders and herds, and like horses, it may have a chief mustang, and wolves will have an alpha wolf ahead of the pack. But ants are very organized, and they accomplish a lot, and they really have no leader. And you know, the Bible says that. You look, for instance, in Proverbs 6, 6 through 8, go to the ant, you sluggard. Consider her ways and be wise, which having no captain or overseer or ruler, provide their supplies in summer, as in Aesop's fable, and gather her food in the harvest. They think ahead, they build chambers, they store, they process food so that they can then have something to eat through the cold months. And of course, Christians should be industrious. The Bible says in Proverbs 13:4, the soul of a lazy man desires and has nothing, but the soul of the diligent shall be made rich. You know, we're a church of people who believe in keeping the fourth commandment. Remember the Sabbath day, to keep it holy. But the Sabbath day is not just about rest. You know what the first part says? 6 days thou shalt. Do you know the command that says thou shalt labor is just as important as the part that says thou shalt rest? Amen? Yeah, the rest means a lot more if you do the 6 days of labor. And so ants were industrious. Solomon pointed them. Do you know that their brains are among the largest of any insect, and the material in their brains most equals the material in a human brain? And it's almost like when you get a big enough ant colony, they all have a little piece of a brain cell because they somehow communicate with each other and think like one corporate brain, even though they have no leader. There's a queen, but her job is just pretty much to reproduce and lay eggs. And they're pretty amazing, too. Do you know that the queen in some variety of ant colonies can live 30 years? A bug living 30 years. I mean, you've heard of the cicada that lives 17 years, but they're hibernating. This queen is having babies for 30 years, thousands of them. That, to me, was the most amazing fact of all. They could live that long. Yeah, they got little mushroom-shaped brains, and they are able to process a lot of information and make intelligent decisions. Ants are clean. Yeah, they. Have you ever seen the ant nest? They actually have a dump outside the nest. You'll see the sand, and then there'll be this little pile of debris that they pile up, or you'll see seeds piled up, and now they'll put the sand in another place. And if their trail, if you have like these army ants, you get something in one of their regular trails, you drop something there, you'll see a bunch of ants come. They'll just put it out of the way. They keep it clean. They have a disinfectant that they can spray on their bodies to keep themselves sanitary. And when they meet each other along the way, they clean. I was just in the back with Pastor John, and Kathy, his wife, came back to him. And while we're talking about the service, she's taking her hand. She's kind of dusting his shoulders. And I was giving him a hard time. I started dusting his shoulders too, straightening his tie. But, you know, yeah, any of you wives, you kind of go over your husbands before, you know, they go out the door and make sure that they got everything on. That doesn't match. Straighten them out. Ants do that too. They meet each other along the trail. They clean each other up, and then they keep going. They're very clean creatures. The Bible says Christians should be that way too. Wash yourselves, Isaiah 1:16. Make yourselves clean. Put away the evil from your doings before my eyes. Cease to do evil. Learn to do good. Ants also, another interesting characteristic, they forge considerate relationships with their environment. In other words, ants will move into acacia trees, and the acacia tree will have an opening or crack. The ant colony will move in there. They will, in turn, they get sap from the tree. They protect the tree from anything that would hurt the tree, but they let the bees come and pollinate the tree. They won't chase the bees away. And the tree ends up surviving and thriving. They prevent the birds and other creatures from landing on it or hurting it because the ants protect it because it feeds the ants the sap. They have a lot of very interesting symbiotic relationships with other creatures and with vegetation. They farm. That's right. Ants will actually plant seeds, and when they sprout, they will pull weeds around the seeds, and when the seeds are ripe, they will harvest the seeds and bring them back into their burrows. As a matter of fact, there are ants that live in Texas. They'll clear a field that is one or two square yards. They plant the rice. They lay it out in beds. They have pathways. They weed and ripens. They tear the seeds apart. They remove the seeds husk. It's like they're winnowing it like our farmers do. Then they mix the inner seed with their saliva to form a kind of ant bread. Ants bake bread. That's right. And that's the next one. They not only farm, they do. They bake bread. There's a species of Mediterranean ant that goes even further in their farming. These ants carefully take the dried seeds out of the rain, out into the rain, until they sprout. But shortly after they sprout, when they soften a little bit, they chew them up, and they take them down into their den, where they mash them up into a dough. They reform them into little round cookies, little round chapatis, bread, anti-bread, I don't know what you call it. They then bring it back out on a hot day. They bake it. They then take it back down, and they live on cookies all winter long. They bake. They farm. It, to me, is so amazing that they do all this. Ants are good shepherds. That's right. Ants actually have a relationship with other insects where they ranch these insects. For instance, there are ants that they shepherd and herd these little aphids. I think we got some pictures on the screen. Yeah, here are a couple of big ants that are taking care of, see the little aphids? They don't eat the aphids. They take the aphids, they carefully bring them from one plant to another. The aphids then lock on that plant. They like it. They eat the plant. The aphids then exude a sap that is sweet. The ants eat that, just kind of like, you know, you milk a goat or sheep or something like that. And then they, when they've harvested that field, they take their little aphids, and then anyone tries to get their aphids, the ants will go after the ladybugs and try and eat their aphids. They then take their aphids off, and they carry them very tenderly. They don't bite them or hurt them. They watch out for the little aphid babies, like shepherds do their lambs, take them off to another plant, and let them forage on the plant. It's just incredible. And you know what's really amazing to me? It only took 50 million years for all of this to evolve. Now, kids, Pastor Doug is being a little bit sarcastic here. I don't mean that. I believe in creation. I don't believe that ants evolved. But it is funny. You hear some of the evolutionists, they say, ants are amazing. This is what the evolutionists say. You know, they haven't changed since the time of the dinosaurs. Because when they see fossils, they're bigger, but they just look exactly like ants today. They see the fossils, and some of them were trapped in this amber sap. You know, and you could hold it up to the light, and you'll see this ant, they say, is millions of years old. But they look exactly like ants today. And, I mean, you just think about it in the world today. Like I said, there are 8,800 known variety of ant. They are fearfully and marvelously made as creatures that really help do a lot of things for the environment. So they're good shepherds Christians should be good shepherds. Jesus said, I am the good shepherd. The good shepherd gives his life for the sheep. Ants will lay down their lives to protect their aphids. A shepherd sees the wolf coming, and he leaves. A bad shepherd sees the wolf coming. He leaves the sheep and he flees. And the wolf catches the sheep and scatters them. But a good shepherd lays down his life. John 21:16, Jesus said to Peter, he said, do you love me? He said, Lord, you know that I love you. He said, tend my sheep. Christians should care for the sheep. We ought to take care of each other. Ants are good shepherds. Ants also, they've got these ants called paracel ants. So they are leaf cutter ants. Have you ever heard of those before? And I think we got a picture here we're going to show you real quick. They call them parasol ants because they're often seen walking in a procession carrying these big leaves overhead, and it looks like somebody carrying a parasol or an umbrella, or they're not doing it for that reason. They harvest the leaves from trees in the rainforest. Now, what they do, it's amazing. God has given them mandibles, the little scissors on their face, and they'll go up and they vibrate their heads at a very high pitch, and they cut into the leaf, and they cut little sections of leaf, and they know how to cut them all just about what they can carry. And by the way, you know that an ant can carry, they're strong. An ant can carry 50 times their own weight. And they can hold with their arms about three times that. One ant's arm can hold up much more than even 50 times its own weight. It's fascinating how strong they are, pound for pound, of any insect. Anyway, back to the parasol ants or the leaf cutter ants. They vibrate their heads. I don't know if any of you remember years ago. I haven't seen any lately. They used to have electric knives. It was two serrated knives. I think they're just probably a big pain to sharpen. I haven't seen one in years. And you'd lay it on the turkey. I don't eat turkey anymore. But you'd lay it on the turkey and you'd press your electric knife and it would go through vibration. I got a friend that gave me a razor. I said, Doug, this is the best razor in the world. It's got a battery and it vibrates. And as you shave, it's a regular little, looks like a disposal razor. It's got a, says it cuts a lot better because it vibrates. And it really does. But I got tired of the battery, so I don't use it anymore. But these ants actually have vibrating heads that cut through the leaves. They cut these sections of leaves. They then take them down into their dens, where a mold forms, and the leaves, they don't eat the leaves, the leaves all turn into mold. They then take the mold, they make loaves of bread out of the mold, and they basically are farming mold from the leaves, and that's what they eat way down in the nest. And it's making natural compost for the environment. Harvest or leaf-cutting ants, they're called fungus gardeners. All these different kinds of ants, they store up for the time of famine. Does the Bible tell a story about a Christian who was famous for storing up for a famine? What was his name? Joseph. Yeah, he prepared. He said, there's a famine coming. You need to store away bread. These ants are doing that, not the grasshoppers. Then they got ants called the weaver ants. This was amazing to me. These ants, they build their nests not in the ground. And you know, there are ants that live just about in every environment. These ants live up in the trees. They don't live in a tree. They live in the leaves. They'll get these trees that have big leaves, and a bunch of the ants will work together, and they will pull the leaves of the tree together. I think we might have another picture of that coming up here in a second. Maybe not. Anyway, these are still leafcutter ants here that we're looking at here. These aren't the weaver ants. They're cutting little sections of leaf. The weaver ants pull leaves together, and all these ants will slowly pull the leaf, and each one will help. And it's hard for them to pull a big leaf together. Then they take a baby ant, and they signal the baby, and the baby ant in the larva exudes a silk like a spider, and the ant will touch the tip of the baby where the silk is coming out to the leaf, and it sews the leaves together, and it makes a house. And some of these ants that are holding the leaf while the seamstress ant is sewing the leaf together will stay in position for 3 days, holding it in place for the others to sew it. It's just incredible to me how they all cooperate using their various gifts. Makes me think of a church. Weaver ants. A colony might have 150 nests and 20 trees over a span of 600 yards. You know what men do in some countries? They'll take one of these bundles. It looks like about a football-sized leaf, and the ants live inside. They'll carefully take one of those. They then place it in their trees, and it keeps away the pests, yet it protects the fruit. And so they take these. Even people have some symbiotic relationships with ants. Then they've got ants that are called honeypot ants. Now, these are really bizarre-looking creatures, and they look very much like the name suggests. There's a honeypot ant. That's one ant. Now, they aren't born that way. They get that way. Of course, we're not born that way either. Some of us get that way, too. But honeypot ants are, they don't do it to themselves. They are hyper-fed by the rest of the colony, and I don't know who they decide does it, but they have a lottery or something, and they'll say, all right, who wants to be the honeypot? And then all the other ants will feed these ants, and these ants put on quite a bit of sap, and then they hang. Do you have that other picture, Cheryl, where they're hanging from the roof? Yeah, there they are. Look at that. Then they will hang from the roof of the den, suspended like that, and when the lean times come along, the other ants come up to them, and they stroke them with their, not their antlers, their antenna, and they send them a signal, and they'll turn around, and then they basically regurgitate some of the food for them. They feed all the others what they have stored. You know, one reason for us to study the Word, and the Bible says the Word of the Lord and the law of the Lord is sweeter than honey in the honeycomb. And we need to store that up, not just for ourselves, but that we might have something to share with others. And so then you feed your soul, not just for yourself, but so that you can share the Word with others. And so these honeypot ants, it's amazing to me. They're all ants. And look at the incredible variety of ways. If they all evolved from the same ants, how did they evolve such incredibly different methods for feeding themselves during the hungry times? To me, it's just amazing. Philippians 2:4, let each of you look out not only for his own interests, but for the interests of others. They basically sacrifice themselves to feed the others during the lean times. I heard a story one time about a person that was taken in a dream, and they were shown heaven. And everybody at heaven was sitting at a banquet table covered with the most delectable food, and they were all very happy. And then they were shown a picture of hell. And they were surprised to see everybody in hell was at a similar banquet table with all the same food, and they were miserable. And the man turned to his angel. He said, I don't understand it. It looks like the people in hell have the same banquet table as the people in heaven. But the people in hell look so unhappy. They're all miserable and crying. And the people in heaven are all so happy. And he said, look closer. And the angel brought him closer to the tables. And he saw that in heaven, they all had chopsticks on their hands. And they were 3 feet long. And they could only eat with the chopsticks. But they couldn't get the chopsticks in their own mouth, so they fed each other. So they were happy. In hell, they only thought about feeding themselves, and so they couldn't eat. And they were unhappy. They had the chopsticks there too. And so, you know, that's one of the keys to happiness in life is, you know, we had an adage on the street. It was, what goes around comes around. Do unto others as you would have them do unto you. Give and it will be given unto you. Good measure, pressed down, shaken together and running over, will men heap into your bosom, Jesus said. For with what measure you meet, it will be measured to you again. And if we're only thinking about what we can get for ourselves, but if we're thinking about what we can give to others, I thought that was a great illustration. People in hell were starving because they wouldn't feed others with their chopsticks. Ephesians. Let him who stole steal no longer, but rather labor, working with his hands what is good, that he might have something to give to him who has need. 1 Timothy 6:18, ready to give, willing to share. And then here's a part about ants that is easy to remember. Ants are good soldiers. You've heard of army ants. And, you know, army ants actually don't live in the barracks. They kind of bivouac. Now, see that ant here? That's one of the soldier ants. You know, you notice he's got an interesting head. You know why? Some of the ants have a head that is made for blocking the door to the den. And what he does is he just stands there all the time and he guards the door and he sticks it and he plugs it with his head. I got a head like that too, don't I? I can. And they've got, it's not a sand, sometimes they're in a tree or something like that, and they will block the hole, and the other ants will come along, and they'll stroke the code with their antenna, and they'll say, okay, it's a friend, and he'll open up, he'll let them in, then he plugs the door again. If it's an enemy ant, they can't get through, because he stands there, and he guards the way to keep the whole colony safe. And then, of course, you got some ants, they don't have the big heads, but they got the big mandibles. They're very strong, and they can do a lot of damage with that. When you have army ants and they go on a foray through the jungle to feed, you've got the, just all of them have different jobs. Some of them are on the front. They're the big ones, they're the strong ones, and they also stand and guard the colony that is moving down this road. And any of you ever seen army ants? Usually they're not here. You'll see them like in Central America or South America. You've seen them, maybe you've seen them on TV. But when it comes time to go on the run, they kind of go on a foray looking for food. They take everybody with them. At the end of the day, they bivouac. They don't have colonies. They don't live in a tree. They don't live in the ground. They will all like hang from a bush or something. And some of the ants, their job is to be part of the wall. And they all lock their arms together and they create a big nest out of their bodies. The queen, they carry along. All the babies, they carry along. They're all on the inside. All the food is kind of carried along and eaten on the fly. They don't have to store it in Central America because they don't have winter like we do. So they just eat their food all the time. But it's like a roaming army. But they got some of them that are the guards. They're the soldiers in the colony. Bible says, 2 Timothy 2, 3 and 4, "Thou therefore endure hardness as a good soldier of Jesus Christ. No man that wars entangles himself with the affairs of this life, that he might please him who has chosen him to be a soldier." So they are great burden bearers too. You've probably seen ants going along, and there's a picture with those soldier ants. He's got the big mandibles, and they can carry great armies of things. A cluster or a colony of soldier ants might have 15,000 ants in the nest that hook their legs together to make the temple for all the others. You know, the Bible says that you and I are living stones in the temple of God. And we together, if this church building is destroyed, do we still have a church? Why? Because you are the church of God. It's not the building. And we are a living habitation that is filled with the Lord. So I always thought that was interesting. They are like the building on the move. Ants are fearless. They don't typically run from a fight. Hebrews 11:13 talks about the heroes of faith. These all died in faith and confessed that they were strangers and pilgrims in the earth. And there you got a picture of an ant biting somebody. I know that looks a little scary, but one reason I'm showing you that, ant is not afraid to attack something that's 1,000 times bigger than itself. Kind of like David and Goliath. They will lay their lives down for the colony. That particular variety of ant will lock onto something and will not let go. And I don't know who figured this out, but some while ago, someone got an idea. And if you go to pull that ant off, I know it's not a pleasant thought, but his head will detach and his body will be pulled away, but his head will stay there with the mandibles hooking into the skin. Doctors learned from natives in Africa that when somebody had a cut, they would use the head of these ants as sutures. They'd take a living ant with a couple of like tweezers, they'd put it over the wound, the ant would pull the wound closed, and then they'd twist it and break it off, and it would stay there, the head would stay there. And they used the head as sutures. Now, I don't know what the spiritual illustration is in that, but I just thought that was an interesting fact. That's an example of what they do there. They are fearless. They are brave. And then, you know, one of the important things for our message today, they work together. They cooperate. All the ants from one colony will all support and work together. I know sometimes it looks like, you ever seen ants where several ants are carrying something and one of them looks like he's causing more problems? He's just hanging on. He's the manager. He's giving instructions. I thought that was a cute illustration there. Yeah, they all work together. They all cooperate. Romans 12, 4 through 6. For we have many members in one body, and all the members don't have the same office. For we, being many, are one body in Christ. We talked about this last week. Everyone members of one another, having then gifts differing according to the grace that is given to us. And 1 Corinthians 12, verse 4. There are diversities of gifts, but the same Spirit. There are differences of ministries, but the same Lord. And there are diversities of activities, but the same God who works all in all. But the manifestation of the Spirit is given to each one for the profit of all. You know, scientists still have not figured out how ants communicate. Now, they know that ants, when they're on the run or when they're foraging for food, they lay down a chemical trail in these hormones, or what do you call them? Pheromones, that they can find the way to food, and one of them will kind of leave a trail that they can smell, and they find their way back. But what they don't know is when ants go to begin working together to build a colony. Kathy was saying, Pastor Doug, you brought a mannequin in last week. You're going to bring in an ant farm this week. I wish I could. That'd really be fun. I'd have to magnify it for you. But when they build a colony, there are ants that all seem to know without anybody giving directions what their assignment is. It's almost like they are spirit-led. It's like they have one collective brain that's guiding each one of them. And some of them know, I'm the guard, and I know what my job is. I don't know where they go to school to learn what their job is, but they seem to know what their job is. Some will say, I'm in the nursery. I take care of the babies. Some of them will say, all right, I'm a scout. I go looking for food. Others say, we're burden bearers. We carry the food. Other ones say, we know how to build the ventilation part of the nest. We do the ventilation part. Someone else says, we do the storage chambers of the nest. There's all these different responsibilities, and you're wondering, where do they get this? How do they know? They all look the same. Well, not some of the ants, the soldier ants are bigger than the regular ants, the guard ants. But in many species of ants, they all look the same, but they all seem to know what their responsibility is. Kind of made me think about the church, where we are all servants of the Lord. We're all the body of Christ, but the Holy Spirit is directing us all to use our respective talents and gifts in building up the body. And I know, it's kind of hard for us to say, Pastor Doug, you made us all want to be better ants at the end of the day. But there's something we can learn from these things. I mean, Solomon said, consider the ant. And that's what we're doing today. Then they got these ants that are called trap jaw ants. They hold the record for having the fastest moving biological mechanism in nature. There's a shrimp that comes in second place that can snap its claw very quick. These trap jaw ants can close their mandibles at 145 miles an hour. That is a mere 0.13 milliseconds. And they can, when they encounter something, they can snap their jaw shut. It's just an amazing fact. It probably the only spiritual analogy would be they know how to close their mouths very quickly. Something else about ants is they protect their own. You know, someone said once, some Christians are, they seem to specialize in shooting their own wounded. And ants are very good at protecting their own. In fact, all ants in a colony are brethren. Most of them are sisters. There are a few males that have a relationship with the queen, and the rest of them are all females that are doing the work, but they're all related. And if you check their DNA, you can tell which ants belong to which colony. There are signatures that every colony has that is distinct. they have these, just another side note, there's these ants now that have become something of a plague around Europe. They're called Argentinian ants. And they came over on some boats, as near as they can figure. And these ants all were part of one colony that somehow got on a boat from South America. They found their way to Italy. And this one colony now, one colony of ants, has spread all the way up the coast of Italy, around the Mediterranean, till Spain. And they're all an invasive species. I don't know if you've heard of that before. These Argentinian ants that have spread everywhere. But they're all related. We are all brothers and sisters when we're part of the Christian colony, so to speak. And, you know, in our little church I used to pastor, when I first joined there, everybody called everybody brother so-and-so and sister so-and-so. Do any of you remember those days? We don't do that so much anymore now. And the kids always called the adults aunt. And to this very day, our kids that are in their 30s and 40s, when they meet some of our old friends from Covelo, it's Uncle Joe, Aunt Roxy, Aunt Linda, everybody was aunt and uncle. And it kind of gave a sense of family when you came and everybody was brother and sister, so-and-so. And we are brethren in Christ. Aren't we adopted into a family? We become one. And then, as I'm nearing conclusion here, ants are extremely zealous and protective of their young. If the colony or the nest is in any way threatened, you know the first thing they do? They do everything they can to rescue the young. They care for the young. They protect the young. They feed the young. They guard the young. They die to save the young. And you know, one of the signs of a healthy church, and there they are, they're moving from place to place. And I know it looks like they're being fierce, but they're very tender in the way they carry the little ant babies. Those are little ant papooses there, the larvae. And if they move the colony, they'll carry all the young. If there's a flood, first thing they do, they don't go save the food first, they go save the young. And they realize that the future depends on the babies. And is that true with the church? We need to care for the young. We need to be very zealous to make sure that they're part of the service, that they're getting good nutrition and training and teaching in their Sabbath school departments, and they're being grounded in the faith. It's like Paul said to Timothy, "And from a child you have known the Holy Scriptures that are able to make you wise unto salvation." So they're very zealous in caring for the young. And finally, the thing that impresses me about ants is they are sacrificial. I don't know if you've ever seen before where ants are trying to get from one place to another. Maybe they're stranded. Ants will climb on each other's shoulders, and they will build a ladder out of their bodies. And once they link up with their destination, those that want to be the bridge will hang on and let all the others climb over them. They're willing to sacrifice themselves to make that possible. If their colony is threatened, they may know that they're going to get stomped, but they will bite and they'll do whatever they need to do. They will spray. They can spray formic acid on their enemies. In fact, there was this strange behavior. I know I get easily distracted. It's kind of having an ADD pastor. They wondered why crows would land on this nest of ants and stir them up and stay there. And they finally realized that the ants, when they got irritated by the crows, would spray, they can spray from their abdomens, this formic acid on the crows' feathers. They found out that the crows had discovered this kills the mites and the pests that bother them. So as long as they could keep it out of their eyes, it didn't hurt the crows, but it was like a bath. They'd take an ant bath and it cleansed them. But the ants were willing to sacrifice themselves and to lay down their lives. Maybe you've even heard about how ants, if there's a flood, a number of ant varieties, they will link all their bodies together. They'll make an island and they float. The ones that are on the bottom will drown, but they will die hanging on to each other. Others will carry the babies on top, and they form this big floating mass. And the ones on the bottom have made themselves a boat, and they basically sacrifice themselves to make a boat. Because, you know, ants breathe through their skin. If they're underwater for very long, they drown. And they lay down their lives to save the others. The Bible tells us, no greater love has anyone than this. And that's John 15:13, than to lay down his life for his friends. So even though they're humble little creatures and their brains are about the size of a grain of salt, they've actually got a little virtue in that they value their lives, they'll lay down their lives to save others. Romans 5:6-8. For while we were yet without strength, in due time, Christ died for the ungodly. For scarcely will a righteous man die for one, yet peradventure a good man some would even dare to die for. But God commends his love towards us in that yet while we were sinners, Christ died for us. Answer sacrificial. They'll lay down their lives. Well, you know, I was inspired when I thought about ants and what good workers they are. Just in review, think about this for a minute. Ants farm. They care for livestock. They cultivate the soil, they plant, and they harvest. They have an extensive child care program and nurseries. They can build nests with climate control. They have career specialization. They have civic duties. They have armed forces. They have security. They have earth movers. They have social planning. They have engineering. They have communications. Oh, by the way, they found out ants do make noise that other ants can hear. You've probably never heard an ant yell before. It's just very little yells that you can't hear, but they do make noise. The other ants do have hearing. They do have sight. They have flood control, and to some extent, they can think independently. Even though they're separated from the colony, individual ants, they realize, have a big enough brain to make independent decisions. It's very amazing when you think about that. And God was able to fit all of that in a bug. So we can learn from them. God wants us to be considering the ants. And you know in particular what he said about remembering the ants. He said, they think ahead, they plan, and they work. He said, go to the ant, you sluggard. We have a work to do because Jesus is coming soon. Ants are busy. And we need to be busy for the Lord. We need to be using our spiritual gifts as a family. Nothing's more important than the colony to the ant. If you're a Christian, the body of Christ, the church of Christ ought to be a priority. Amen?
1: What can be more irresistible than a kitten? These guys might look cute now, but some of their ancestors have grown into man-eaters. We're here in a lion park in South Africa now where we can view these creatures in relative safety. But there's a reason they're known as the king of beasts. So what is it that people find so enchanting and frightening about lions? Is it their speed, their claws, their sharp teeth, or all of the above? Might also be some of the stories about man-eating lions. Like in 1898, right here in Africa, they were building a bridge over the Tsavo River in Kenya, and two brother lions terrorized the construction process, eating 135 workers. Did you know lions are mentioned in the Bible over 100 times, and you can find them all the way from Genesis to Revelation? It's usually in reference to their ferocity and how dangerous they are. Of course, Samson killed a lion with his bare hands. David killed a lion. There are man-eating lions in the Bible. The way that they punished criminals was by throwing them in the lion's den. And early Christians were even fed to lions. But amazingly, as the Bible mentions, not all lions are to be feared. There have been a few friendly lions in history. For example, in the 1950s, a couple, George and Margaret Westbow, who lived up at a ranch near Seattle, Washington, adopted an abandoned lion cub. They named it Little Tight because they felt sorry for it. But they discovered as they tried to feed her, she refused to eat any meat at all. They were concerned, thinking there was no hope for this little lioness to survive, and everybody told them the same. Because we know in the wild, lions survive on almost an entirely meat diet. Then someone showed the Westbows that verse in the Bible that talks about in heaven, the animals are vegetarians, and the lion will eat straw like the ox. That encouraged them, and so they began to feed little Tyke a purely vegetarian diet. Not only did she survive, she thrived, growing into a lion that was over 352 pounds and over 10 feet long. In fact, zoologists that examined little Tyke when she was full grown said they had never seen such a perfect specimen of a lioness in their life, a pure vegetarian. You know, when we hear incredible stories about that of little Tyke, it reminds us that God's original plan was to make a world of total peace. It describes it here in the Bible in Isaiah chapter 11, verse 6. The wolf also will dwell with the lamb. The leopard will lie down with the young goat. The calf and the young lion and the fatling together. And a little child will lead them. Nothing is going to hurt and destroy in the new heavens and the new earth that God is going to create. Wouldn't you like to live in a kingdom where there's perfect peace, where there's no more death or killing or pain? God says that He wants you in that kingdom. The Lamb of God made it possible for you to have an encounter with the Lion of the tribe of Judah. Wouldn't you like to meet Him today?
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2: The Amazing Facts Chinese language website is now one of our most visited websites. 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
4: Early 1980s, all the baby boomers were turning 21, and the nightclub scenes were exploding, and I started an entertainment lighting company.
5: I was the president, and there were six divisions, doing the raves in the 80s and 90s, you know, in some warehouse where you're setting up lighting and fog and, you know, who knows what's going on in there, and nightclub installations. I loved it, and it was who I was.
4: Bought a new house out of town, and we moved about two or three times. But we were always going to different churches. We were in a Lutheran church, and then we were in a Methodist church. I think we were in three different Baptist churches. My wife was raised Catholic. I was raised Methodist. Currently, I've been out reading all the Hal Lindsey books and watching all the Left Behind movies. And so I really wanted to understand what the book of Revelation was all about. But nothing really ever made sense to me.
5: One day, Pastor Lloyd Logan came knocking, and he had that Net 99 flyer.
6: We were preparing for an evangelistic series, and different people were going different directions with handbills to invite people to the meetings.
5: I saw that coming at me, you know, all the colors, and I thought, oh no, this is some kind of cult thing.
6: I said, thank you very much, and I'm not much interested myself, but my husband likes that kind of thing.
5: And Lloyd said, would you give it to him, please? And I said, okay, I will. So I took the pamphlet and I put it on the counter. Gary came home and he walked by it.
4: Ran through the kitchen to quickly eat and take a shower and go back out and work a show.
5: Two, 3 days went by like this, and I had moved that brochure from the counter, put it on the dining room table, put it back on the counter, and I actually threw it in the garbage. As I threw it in that garbage can, I could hear him and see his face saying, would you give it to him, please? And I actually took the garbage out. And that night, lying in bed, I kept seeing his face and hearing his voice and thinking, oh boy, I gotta get that brochure out of the garbage. And I took that and I put it right underneath the remote control. Bright colors, he'll see it.
4: The finally sat down in my living room and I picked up the remote and I saw that angel holding out that scroll.
5: Whoa, cool, what is this? And I was in the kitchen cooking. I thought, oh no.
4: And I looked at it and I turned it over, and then I saw a little building, a little church building, and it wasn't too far away. It was about six houses down, and it said Friday night.
5: And I certainly wasn't going. I mean, it wasn't my intention to go.
4: I didn't have any shows going on that night. And so I thought it was a one-night deal. I went, and as I heard about the Millennium Man, I was just blown away. I didn't want it to end. I knew what I was hearing was all from the scripture, and it wasn't based on Hollywood movies or other books that were written. They said, come again tomorrow night. And I thought, wow, great, two nights. So I tried to tell my wife about it, and she still wasn't interested. And then she decided to come.
5: I started to hear the truth, you know, and I started to get fed.
4: Every night after the seminar, they would hand us an amazing fact study guide. I couldn't do those fast enough.
5: The business kept us going 7 days a week, and it was night and day.
4: Crews working all around the clock, and so when we finally heard the Sabbath message, you know, so far everything's been true, right from the Bible.
5: Church on Saturday, no work. Anyway, it all clicked.
4: Both our heads turned at each other, our jaws dropped open.
5: I said, we can't do that.
4: And the first thing that came out of my mouth was, we have to.
5: I knew that it would be a sacrifice.

0: Shortly after, was offered a job being paid more money than he made as an owner of the company.
1: He said, I'll give you $1,000 raise and you will never work another weekend.
0: And we were able to keep the Sabbath and enjoy the wonderful blessings that God had for us on the Sabbath day.
1: My kids never again had to say, quit talking about work. After the seminar was over, my wife and I and my children were all baptized into the Seventh-day Adventist Church. Even if I gave up everything, I knew that God would have something better.
0: I have much more understanding and there's much more depth in my Christian walk with the Lord.
1: We started an Amazing Fact Bible School at a church. It allows anybody to understand the scriptures, to understand the end times. Church changed my life dramatically, and I'm very happy and excited to be a part of it.

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1: Today I'm reading from John chapter 7 and verse 17, where the Bible says, "If anyone wants to do his will, he shall know concerning the doctrine, whether it is from God or whether I speak on my own authority." You know, there are some things in life that you really only know by doing. For example, take the lofty art of bungee jumping. If I want to know whether or not it actually works, I could go down to the bridge with my scientific calculator and figure things out from a strictly mathematical perspective. Is the cord short enough to stop me before I hit the bottom? Is the elasticity of the cord appropriate for my body weight? Is the wind blowing in the right direction at the right speed? Yes. So I know for sure that it's going to work, right? Well, not exactly.

The only way I'm going to know for sure is to strap on the bungee cord and jump, because there are some things in life you only really know by doing. You might love to read books and watch documentaries about hiking in the Amazon jungle, but the only way you're going to know for sure what it's like is to hop on a plane and try it. You might have watched a million different people go for a polar bear swim on New Year's Day, but the only way you're going to know what they're talking about is to try it for yourself. And according to the Bible, that's the way it works with the Christian faith. There are people who have memorized a lot of facts and can win most of the debates in the study groups at church, no problem. They can recite books of the Bible, and they know all the fundamentals of the Christian faith by heart. Maybe they've even read a lot of the great works of notable Christian writers and hold a PhD in theology. But according to Jesus, that's not enough. If you really want to understand Christian doctrine, you've got to live it. Jesus' critics suggested that he was a self-made man whose teachings didn't come from God. The answer Jesus gave them is remarkable. If you were doing the will of God, he said, you'd be able to tell for sure whether or not I come from God. In other words, authentic spiritual knowledge belongs to those who are actually doing the will of God, living the Christian faith. Anything else is just empty religion. Here's how it plays out. You'll never know the joy that Jesus talks about until you walk the same path Jesus walked. You'll never know the peace and contentment that Paul talks about until you walk the same path that he followed in pursuit of Jesus. You'll never see the spectacular miracles Moses witnessed until you have the friendship with God that he had. If you really want to get into the meat and potatoes of what this book, the Bible, has to say, if you really want to understand it, you're going to have to live it out in your life. And you know what you're going to find? It turns out that living by this book is just a much better way to live.

The BBC report said 3 centuries ago in parts of North America, a strange event turned morning to night. It remains wreathed in mystery. So what caused the dark day? They were referring to May 19, 1780 and stated that no one really seems to know what caused the eerie darkness that descended on the New England states and parts of eastern Canada. There was no solar eclipse, and even if there was, it would only have lasted a few minutes. There was no volcanic activity. And although the Beeb reported a meteorite is unlikely, they said, you can't rule it out completely. The venerable news institution stated, the answer to the puzzle can be found in the trees, many scientists believe. Okay. One historian said, in those days, it would be quite natural to think it was the second coming. It wasn't, of course, but it was connected to the second coming. Jesus said in Matthew 24:29, immediately after the tribulation of those days, the sun will be darkened and the moon will not give its light. That was fulfilled around 250 years ago at a time when people were beginning to think about the second coming of Jesus, something that was rarely discussed in those days, even in religious circles. God was then directing people, and he's directing people now to Scripture. We don't know when Jesus will return, but we often say the signs are fulfilling. Some signs, like the dark day, have already been fulfilled. Life isn't for frittering away. God wants you to know today that his son Jesus is soon to return. If you'll open your heart to him, you will have eternity to look forward to. For many, many years, the signs have been saying Jesus is coming back, and he is. He's coming back soon. John Bradshaw, It Is Written.

0: 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I'm your HeartWise host, Charles Mills. There's a new documentary film out that's making some pretty big waves in the health field. It has a compelling theme. The film is called Eating You Alive, and I've got the producer and producer-director with us today, Marilee Jacobs and Paul David Kinnemer. Welcome to HeartWise.
1: Thank you.
2: Thank you.
0: You guys make a rather substantial claim going into this movie. You say that you're going to reveal the truth about why Americans are so sick and what we can do about it. Really, you know the truth. Paul, what's your evidence?
2: The evidence is in what the doctors have actually shown now for the last several years. Since 1990, I think Dr. Dean Ornish actually showcased for the first time in a trial study where he reversed cardiovascular disease. And so we interview the different doctors that have actually experienced this, the science behind it. And that's what we try to show in the film and demonstrate in the film.
0: Now, Marilee, you also do something else in the film that's kind of unique. I mean, there are a lot of films out there, but this one,

0: and goes a little bit further than the information that it gives. Tell us what sets Eating You Alive apart from everything we've seen up to this point.
1: One of the foundations, I think, that sets this film apart is that our whole team actually took this challenge on as our own trial study. Mm. And we all embraced the lifestyle and decided we were going to try it out, see if it actually worked. And for all of us, we've experienced dramatic results. So we're coming from that perspective. In going through the journey, there were so many things that we encountered that we figured other people would encounter in their transition as well, that we wanted to address those in the film. So where the film might be a little bit different from other films dealing with the same content is that not only do we want to introduce you to the science behind why this is truth, have you be inspired by the stories of healing told by not only physicians, but other people with various and sundry other conditions and diseases, but also help you take the first steps in the transition, starting with how to read labels to showing you how easy it is to fix a few recipes and how to shop. So hopefully those steps so that when the viewer leaves or finishes viewing the film, they actually have the belief that not only do they need to make the change, but they're confident in that this is not as hard as they think it might be.
0: You know, I was privileged to see a sneak preview of this thing. I watched it over the course of a couple nights so I could digest it slowly. And what amazed me is that you guys, Paul, you guys and your team talk to people who had not just, you know, a cold or a little bit overweight. You talk to people on death's door, and they were able to make changes. How did you feel talking to these people, and how did they inspire you with their stories?
2: Yeah, literally. It was a blessing for us. The whole process, again, like Mary Lee said, we made this decision to do this and make this change in our own lives, and it was very personal. To hear these people going through these same transformations in their lives was, of course, inspiring to us. And my own, you know, not in the film, but my mother made the transition herself. She had over 50% blockage in her carotid arteries. And within 3 months of deciding to live this lifestyle and eat this way, she was back into the normal below 20% blockage. So you have to see these changes in people's lives, not only in our families, but then through the people that we interviewed. It was very inspiring.
0: Yeah, absolutely. Mary Lee, when you talk to these people, as a host of a health program, I look for common threads. I find people that will support a common thread, and I find that running throughout the health field right now. What were some of the common threads? What were some of the things that you found over and over and over again that really solidified for you that this is truth?
1: I think the common thread is that when you go back to what we were designed to eat, which is whole plant foods, grains, beans, legumes, fruits, vegetables, nuts and seeds, it doesn't matter what your chronic condition is, it will reverse it. It shows vast improvement even in diseases that are considered incurable right now. And that was what was overarching, is that it doesn't matter what walk of life, doesn't matter your age, your gender, your genetic makeup, your cultural experience. When you eat this way, you see improvements in health across the board, and those are consistent.
0: All right, Paul, let's talk about Eat This Way. What is this way that we need to be eating, and what are we doing wrong as a society that is making us so sick?
2: I'm from the South. Everyone knows that in the South, we don't eat very healthy. I was that way most all of my life. Now I've transitioned from eating the meat, the dairy, the processed foods, the added sugars, the oils. I've gotten away from all those things. So now I'm basically eating food out of the ground as grown as much as possible. I limited processed foods. And when I say processed, that's in things such as, you know, whole wheat pasta and things like that. That is obviously processed to a point, but it's minimally processed. And so we eat those kinds of foods, and it's just amazing what it does for the body, because it's literally getting back to the diet that humans are really supposed to be eating.
0: But Mary Lee, aren't you tempted sometimes to go back to the way it was? I mean, this food there on the shelves looks pretty good. They package it nicely. They put a nice commercial on television to show you how wonderful it is. Aren't you sometimes tempted to say, well, I'll just sneak some of this stuff and I'll be okay?
1: You know what? That is one of the hardest things. And honestly, I can speak to my own addictions because that's what they are. Paul has his addictions, which are different from mine, which is what we find across the board as well, is that we're all addicted to something. And the food industry has become so precise in the way that they develop and package these foods to tweak our bliss point, you know, to help us always want more so that we can reach that bliss point. And I think that recognizing that, you know, they always say the first step in the recovery of an addiction process is acknowledging that you have one. And that's no different here. I think the biggest challenge is that this is a socially acceptable addiction. A food addiction is socially acceptable. We don't really address it as such. So to be tempted early on in the process, it did require a little willpower. But when you approach it from the standpoint that eating those processed foods, eating those added oils and those added sugars are really no different than if you were to go and, you know, I don't know, snort cocaine, do a line of heroin, whatever it is.
0: Yes.
1: If you view it as that damaging to your body and not health promoting, then it takes away the desire for that. Because really you want to put into your body only those things that are health promoting and disease preventing.
0: Marilee, you mentioned that we have a hard time with normal. We figure that sick is normal. Looking like that, when you look in the mirror and you're, okay, I've got 25 pounds overweight, but, you know, my friends have 50 pounds overweight, so I'm okay. How do you adjust what you believe to be normal? Because this is what people need to do before they begin this journey. They got to look in the mirror and say, that's not normal.
1: That's true. One of the things, and Paul can speak to this very well himself because he went through an experience with his family. When you make this transition, and by the way, I should mention that none of us went into this for the purpose of weight loss. And when I say that, that wasn't the goal.
0: Uh-huh.
1: The goal was to be healthy. The weight loss was only a byproduct, a side effect of making the transition. So when you make this transition and your goal is health, I have to tell everybody, don't look at the scale, because one of the first things that happens is those people around you, when they see you starting to lose weight, they all of a sudden wonder if you're sick and dying with some dread disease.
0: That's true.
1: And I think it's because our perspective, you know, our viewpoint has become so skewed as to what's normal, because you really don't find any healthy people. They may look fit on the outside, but they're dying on the inside, and it just hasn't shown itself yet. But as a population, we're so incredibly overweight that, yeah, we don't know what normal is anymore. But we've reassured everybody that we've met, that we've known, has made the transition, that your body knows where it's supposed to be. And across the board, when you just concentrate on being healthy and you eat lots of fresh fruits and vegetables and whole grains and you stay away from the processed food, your body's actually going to land where it's supposed to be, where it is normal for it to be. And you may fluctuate 2 to 3 pounds every day or during the week, but you'll fluctuate up and down depending on, you know, how many potatoes you ate or how many cashews you happen to have.
0: Yes.
1: But as long as you're eating that way, you're going to be within that range, and that's where you're going to land, and you don't have to worry about losing too much.
0: Very, very good. We're going to take a short break, and when we come back, more with Marilee Jacobs and Paul David Kennemer. They are the producers and producer-director of a movie called Eating You Alive, going out into the theaters. And I think that some people are going to be surprised when they see this. And they probably, I hope, they'll probably see themselves up there and say, you know, if that person on the screen can do it, I can do it. And I hope that's what happens exactly. So we'll talk more with these producers on our return. So everybody stay right where you are.

0: I'm Dr. James Markham with your biblical prescription for life. Did you know that God has created plants, and many of our plants not only prevent but also treat disease? Our biblical prescription for life is 2 Kings 20, verse 17. And Isaiah said, "Take a lump of fig," and they laid it on the boil, and he recovered. Fig was used as a treatment. Did you know that figs have iron, which can help with anemia, calcium, which can help with osteoporosis, potassium, which can help lower your blood pressure? Figs also can be used as a laxative because it has cellulose. The milky sap helps with tumors and warts. The leaf can help with eczema and psoriasis. Yes, the fig has many medicinal purposes. So think about figs. How might a fig help improve your health? For more information, go to our website, heartwiseministries.org.
1: In his book, The Ultimate Prescription, now available from Tyndale House Publishers, cardiologist Dr. James Markham writes, "Some estimate that 90% of cardiovascular disease is acquired." 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When he was faced with death, he started to evaluate the reason why. 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

0: Welcome back to the program. I'm your host, Charles Mills. Our guests today, Merrilee Jacobs and Paul David Kinnamer. They are the producer and producer director of a new movie, a documentary movie called Eating You Alive. And when you see it, you're not only going to get some information, you're also going to get some stories and some testimonials and some amazing things that are going to blow your mind saying, wow, I did not know that was possible. I did not know that I could back out of atherosclerosis. I did not know that I could reverse heart disease. I did not know that I can back out of diabetes and a lot of these problems that we're having. It's pretty amazing stuff. So you have both the anecdotal, the stories, and you have also the scientific, the proof. Now, let's talk about the scientific for a moment here. How in the world did you gather together people like Greger and Campbell and Esselstyn and Ornish, all of these people? How did you approach them to be part of the film? Let's start with you, Paul.
1: Honestly, it began with Dr. Neil Barnard. Merrilee reached out to Neil, and he was kind enough to, we told him what our objective was and what we were wanting to do, and he said, yes, I'll be a part of it. And from there, it just began to snowball. Because we really wanted to make a point to not only interview what we kind of consider now in the who's who in the zoo as far as the rock star doctors in this movement. We wanted to interview all those, but then we also wanted to bring into it all these practicing physicians around the country. Because to me, I was very skeptical when I began to eat this way. I didn't really believe that it would have an impact on me in the way that it did. And so I wanted the documentary to respond to me and to answer my questions. And so that's the reason we went out and interviewed around 60 practicing physicians across the country that have seen their lives change as well through changing their eating habits.
0: That's a very common thread that I see, not only in the people I interview who are the movers and shakers, but also the people who are involved in making the supporting material, like these movies and whatnot, forks over knives, etc. These people discovered something for themselves, and they wanted to share it. Merrilee, let me ask you something. As you dealt with this project, and as you listened to the interviews, and as you were involved in getting the people lined up, did anything surprise you? Was there anything in all of this that you just did not see coming that took you by storm?
2: I think the one thing that's the most frustrating, I will have to say, and it's not with regards to interviewing people or gathering, because anybody who makes the decision to live this way or to adopt this lifestyle does so with intention. Mm-hmm. You can't accidentally fall into it.
0: That's true. You have to make a conscious choice.
2: And people who do this, down to the very last smallest person that makes this decision, they're incredibly passionate about sharing the message. You feel so good, you just want everybody else to come alongside. And I think one of the things that's probably the most heartbreaking to us is that when we do share the message, and people that we have seen who have had the message shared with them, and they're in very critical stages of disease in their life or in their family's lives, and they walk away. They walk away from it. And for whatever reason. And I think that's the most shocking and surprising thing, because I know for myself, if I were in their shoes, I would be willing to do anything. And anything includes something so extreme, and I say that tongue in cheek, as to go back eating to real food and nothing but real food.
0: Paul, was that your experience also? Have you had some times when I know when I'm standing in the grocery store line and the carts in front of me and behind me are like, wow, that's a heart attack waiting to happen. You want to say something, but you really can't. So I'm glad the film's out. At least I can say, hey, go watch that film.
1: Absolutely. I tell people all the time, I think, because everyone struggles with this, that lives this way and they feel great and they've reversed their disease or whatever they've got. I mean, if it's as simple as they went from having a cold, you know, five times a year to where they don't get sick anymore. They don't get colds anymore. You know, if it's as simple as that, whatever it is, they become passionate about it. And they just simply want to get everyone in their family to transition to this because they know they'll feel so much better. But it never happens that way. And it, to me, it's the situation of you've got to set the example and then you've got to be patient. Because as we know, you know, you can't force anyone to do anything. They have to do it of their own free will. And, you know, hopefully in time, these people, family members will see the change, and then they'll eventually make that change. But yes, I've had the same, as Merrilee said, and just recently we had a person on our team. She had a family member that he passed away, and literally it was just, there was no changing. The changes are so, to make these changes in people's lives require that they have to fight against these addictions in such a heavy way that a lot of times they're just not willing to do it. They literally will say, I give up. And then they literally lose their lives because of it. So it's very sad.
0: Yeah, the name Eating You Alive is absolutely true when it comes to what we're putting down our throats in this country and around the world, too. This is a global problem.

0: Let's talk a little bit about the film now. Once you have it out there, and it's been out there for some time, what are you hoping will happen? What do you want to be the end result here of having this film out there? Paul, let's begin with you.
1: Well, the first thing, obviously, for us was the passion behind the project to just bring an awareness of this lifestyle to the general public. Because for me, again, it was a film about answering all the questions that we all had, or that I had, when we began the process. And so, being skeptical, I was very frustrated at the fact that no one had ever told me this. And I had watched my dad had a stroke and have a heart attack and triple bypass. I had to watch all this happen. And so for me, it's just a message that everyone needs to know. If people choose to ignore it, we can't help that. But the thing that we've got to do is try to get the message out. And it's not only for our health. If it goes far beyond that, I mean, it impacts so many things beyond just our health. But our drive is to just simply get the message out so that people can at least be informed to make that decision for their own health, for themselves, and really choose to put their health back into their own hands rather than expecting the medical care system to take care of their health, because I think we know it doesn't really truly work that way. We have to individually take care of our own health.
0: Marilee, what are your thoughts on this too?
2: He couldn't have said it any more succinctly, because that really is it, you know. And I know all of us come into this world, and in some small way we would like to impact and change the world. So I don't mean to sound like a silly 5-year-old saying, what do you want to do with your life? I want to change the world. But we really do want to be impactful to people and lead them to the information that can help them lead longer, healthier, more fulfilled lives. And not only for themselves, but for the planet as well.
0: Mm-hmm. Now, you guys have been having some sneak previews of this movie from time to time. What's happening there? What seems to be the responses?
2: That has been one of the most fulfilling things, actually, having people come out of these screenings, and the response is as much as we could have ever hoped for. And that is, they come and they ask questions and they are wanting to dive in. They want to make the change. They were inspired. They feel like they have enough information, and they at least know what questions to ask. And hopefully we can provide some more information as to other resources where they can find support. But overwhelmingly, the response has been positive and one of change. And that's exciting to see.
0: And Paul, where can people find a little bit more about you and your film and the showing times?
1: Go to eatingyoualive.com, and there's a screening page on there, and you can look there to determine where we're screening at.
0: All right. Eating You Alive is the name of the motion picture, a documentary by our guests today, Marilee Jacobs and Paul David Kennemer. That's Eating You Alive. And once again, that website is simply eatingyoualive.com. Listener, I urge you to go take a look at this. Take some friends with you. This is a non-threatening movie. It is positive. It is filled with people who are smiling and crying and having a good time because they made the changes. They decided that they didn't like the way it was, and they wanted it to be like it should be and like it could be. And they made those changes, and the results are amazing. And if you want those same amazing results too, you might want to check out the film and follow what it says. Eating You Alive. Marilee and Paul, thank you so much for being with us today. Appreciate your words of wisdom and guidance, and I thank you so much for this film. Thank you, guys.
2: Thank you for having us.
1: Thank you for having us.
0: Listener, until next time, this is Charles Mills along with Marilee Jacobs and Paul David Kennemer inviting you to remain hurt wise. Goodbye, everyone.

God has always had a people. Many a foolish conqueror has made the mistake of thinking that because he had forced the Church of Jesus Christ out of sight, he had stilled its voice and snuffed out its life. But God has always had a people. The powerful current of a rushing river is not diminished because it's forced to flow underground. No, the purest water is the stream that bursts crystal clear into the sunlight after it has forced its way through solid rock. There have been charlatans who, like Simon the magician, sought to barter on the open market that power which cannot be bought or sold. But God has always had a people, men who could not be bought, and women who were beyond purchase. God has always had a people. There have been times of affluence and prosperity when the church's message has been nearly diluted into oblivion by those who sought to make it socially attractive, neatly organized, or financially profitable. But God has always had a people. Yes, it's been gold-plated, draped in purple, and encrusted with jewels. It has been misrepresented, ridiculed, lauded, and scorned. But God has always had a people, and these followers of Jesus Christ have been, according to the whim of the times, elevated as sacred leaders and martyred as heretics. Yet, through it all, there marches on that powerful army of the meek, God's chosen people who cannot be bought, flattered, murdered, or stilled. On through the ages, they march.

pastor. It's his church, and it's still alive. Lonely missionary. Sow that seed with confidence. The church is still alive. Old saint, you're not alone and forgotten. The church is still alive. It's alive, my broken-hearted friend. It's still alive. Busy mother, just keep trusting in Jesus. The church is alive. You're not alone out there serving the Lord, young student. Just keep looking to Jesus. The church is alive. And faithful Father,

Here's a great passage from the Bible to help you with your day. It's found in John 7 and verse 18, where the Bible says, "He who speaks from himself seeks his own glory. But he who seeks the glory of the one who sent him is true, and no unrighteousness is in him." With all the voices in the religious world today, and with so many of them saying different things, you want a surefire test to know whether or not someone's the real thing? Well, here it is in John chapter 7. When critics were trying to pick Jesus to pieces, suggesting that his ministry was nothing but a self-serving sham, he makes a remarkably simple but important point. If someone is working from wrong motives, you're going to know it, because they'll be rabid self-promoters. The whole ministry is going to be wrapped up in how important a particular individual is. I remember well a minister who will remain completely unnamed. On his program, he continually talked about how smart he was, how experienced he was, and how wise he was. And then, for an astronomical fee, he offered to spend a few minutes with you personally to help you analyze your own life so that you could become as successful as him. Now, by Jesus' standard in John chapter 7, there were red flags all over the place. The gospel of Christ was a secondary subject on this guy's show, and it all revolved around him. "Watch out," says Jesus. "If someone is speaking from their own authority, and their ministry was born for the wrong reasons, you're going to know it, because they're going to be their own favorite subject. But if you've come across the real thing, you'll know it, because that person will only seek the glory of God. Their entire focus, their entire modus operandi is going to be focused exclusively on the glory of God. They won't much notice if they don't get honorable mention on the front page of the paper or get an award at a prestigious banquet, because that's not what they're all about. Their own identity has been completely lost in the cause of Christ." Now, of course, Jesus was talking about his own ministry, and his is the only pure ministry that has ever existed in the history of the Christian church. The rest of us make mistakes and have to continually fight against the tendency to focus on self. But the tendency should still be there if we're living our lives for God. Our first focus should be the kingdom of God, not the kingdom of self. And just in case you didn't think this applies to you in your day-to-day life because you're not a preacher, think again. The Bible says in 2 Corinthians 5 that all believers have been given the ministry of reconciliation, which means that if you profess to follow Christ at all, you've been named a minister by God Himself. Now, the question you've got to ask is this. When people examine your life to see if it's the real thing, and believe me, they will, what are they going to find? Is your life today going to be about your glory or God's? And of course, living for the glory of God is what we were created for in the first place. So that makes it just a much better way to live.

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1: Today's reading comes from the words of Jesus found in John chapter 7, verse 24, where he says, "Do not judge according to appearance, but judge with righteous judgment." Jesus originally spoke these words in the context of healing a man on the Sabbath, because his critics were questioning his motives. But for just a minute today, let me take the principle here and apply it to everyday life. Some time ago, a good friend of mine gave my family tickets to a Major League Baseball game, and we were kind of excited because none of us had ever been to one before. And they were great tickets. The only issue with them was that all of the seats weren't together. So my wife took our youngest and sat on one side of the field, and I took our oldest daughter and sat right behind the visiting team's dugout. We agreed that halfway through the fourth inning, we would trade places so everybody could enjoy more than one angle on that game. When it came time to move and I sat down with my daughter at our new location, the man beside me didn't seem any too pleased to have us sit next to him, even though my wife and youngest daughter had occupied those seats for the first half of the game. With what seemed like a hint of disgust in his voice, he gruffly pointed to some vastly inferior seats at some distance from where we were. "Why don't you go sit over there?" he said. Now, fighting my natural instinct to get angry, I told him rather curtly that my 6-year-old daughter wouldn't be able to see the game at all from those seats, and we were quite happy with the ones we had, thank you very much. And for the next inning and a half, I was quietly boiling with rage over the unbelievable rudeness of the jerk sitting next to me. And then, on the way home from the game, as I replayed the scene over and over in my mind, it suddenly occurred to me that I might have completely misread the situation. The man's thick accent was clear proof that English was not his first language, and so his gruffness might not have been intentional. And furthermore, it's entirely possible that he thought the other seats were better because they were closer to the game. And if he didn't have kids himself, he might not understand that my little daughter couldn't see much without an aisle seat. In short, as I reviewed the whole thing, I had to admit, I might have been completely wrong. And that's what today's Bible reading should etch in our hearts. Most of the time when people disagree with us, they truly believe they're right. And in their minds, they have lots of evidence to back it up. Just the way we think we're dead right and wonder why they can't see it. So, before we write people off as stupid,

stupid or arrogant or crazy, we need to stop and ask ourselves if we're assessing the situation correctly. You just can't go by appearances because your senses are imperfect enough and skewed enough by your own emotions and experiences that you might be absolutely wrong. Instead of going by appearances, says Jesus, make a righteous judgment. It might take more time, and it might be a little tougher, but with a little practice, you're going to find it's a better way to live.

God's children were slaves in Egypt land, so God took Moses by the hand. He said, Moses, tell old Pharaoh to set him free. But Moses wanted a way to get out, cause in his mind he's beginning to doubt. He said, Lord,

I chillin' free. Well, Moses did, but the Lord helped out. He sent a plague to the land about, so old Pharaoh told him to go and let him be. Well, they started out with a cloud by day and a fire by night to lead the way, but old Pharaoh suddenly decided to change his mind. So he gathered together his soldier band, got all them chariots throughout the land, said, I'll let them Israelites go some other time.

Moses and started to plea, and Moses fell on his knees and there in the sand. The Lord said, Moses, trust in God, cause all you gotta do is just raise that rod and over these mighty waters stretch your hand. Well, Moses followed the Lord's command, the waters parted, and there in the sand they saw a path that led to the other shore. Well, the ground was dry and they passed on through, and old Pharaoh's army thought they would too, but the waters fell and they ain't never

The BBC report said 3 centuries ago in parts of North America, a strange event turned morning to night. It remains wreathed in mystery. So what caused the dark day? They were referring to May 19, 1780 and stated that no one really seems to know what caused the eerie darkness that descended on the New England states and parts of eastern Canada. There was no solar eclipse, and even if there was, it would only have lasted a few minutes. There was no volcanic activity. And although the Beeb reported a meteorite is unlikely, they said, you can't rule it out completely. The venerable news institution stated, the answer to the puzzle can be found in the trees, many scientists believe. Okay. One historian said, in those days, it would be quite natural to think it was the second coming. It wasn't, of course, but it was connected to the second coming. Jesus said in Matthew 24:29, immediately after the tribulation of those days, the sun will be darkened and the moon will not give its light. That was fulfilled around 250 years ago at a time when people were beginning to think about the second coming of Jesus, something that was rarely discussed in those days, even in religious circles. God was then directing people, and he's directing people now, to Scripture. We don't know when Jesus will return, but we often say the signs are fulfilling. Some signs, like the dark day, have already been fulfilled. Life isn't for frittering away. God wants you to know today that his son Jesus is soon to return. If you'll open your heart to him, you will have eternity to look forward to. For many, many years, the signs have been saying Jesus is coming back, and he is. He's coming back soon. John Bradshaw, It Is Written.

of the broken, the cries of the slaves. Is there no one?

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2: Welcome to American Indian Living. I'm Dr. David DeRose. Today we've got an exciting show lined up for you. We're speaking about a disease that is affecting thousands upon thousands of people throughout Indian country and beyond. It is a disease that's grabbing headlines in the medical community, and yet, surprisingly, many people are not even aware as to whether or not they have this condition. We're speaking about hepatitis C, and we've got an amazing guest with us today to help walk us through this condition. Her name is Catherine Moiseau. Have I got that name pronounced correctly?
3: Moiseau.
2: Moiseau. I'm going to get it before the show is done. Catherine, I know you like to be called Katie. Is that okay on the show?
3: Sure.
2: Okay, Katie Moiseau. And Katie, you've got an interesting background. First of all, as a physician, and then getting right in the thick of things with hepatitis C with your patients. Tell us, first of all, how you ended up getting into medical practice.
3: Yeah, sure. So I started my career about 11 years ago as a primary care physician and practiced strictly primary care for the first 5 years or so, and then moved to a clinic actually here in Northern California in Sacramento, and it happened to be a tribal health clinic where I started discovering that a lot of my patients had chronic hepatitis C, both my native patients and my patients from the community. And a bunch of things conspired so that I decided that I really needed to learn how to treat the condition and cure the condition for these patients. So over a period of a couple of years, I was able to build a hepatitis C treatment program there in that clinic. Since then, I've started three additional hepatitis C treatment programs, and it's really a huge part of my professional life. I love taking care of hepatitis C patients with chronic liver disease, and this is a very busy time, actually.
2: Well, it's exciting to have you on the show, and one of the things that to me is especially exciting is you're not just someone who did some kind of special training in hepatitis C or someone who read all the books and wrote all these medical journals. You're out there in the trenches, and your background is in Indian health, and you really got your vision for dealing with hepatitis C by working with First Nation peoples, didn't you?
3: Yeah, absolutely. Liver disease affects this population disproportionately. Overall, apparently liver disease is the cause of death in this country in the overall population. About the 12th

0: leading cause of death in an Indian country. Liver disease is the sixth leading cause of death. Hepatitis C figures prominently, along with fatty liver disease and alcoholic cirrhosis.
1: Well, let's talk about these conditions. So we're talking about Indian country having a disproportional share of liver problems. And you mentioned hepatitis C. You also mentioned fatty liver. And then you mentioned alcoholic liver disease. So can you, let's take a hypothetical patient. Let's say you're working in a native health clinic. I know you still do work in a tribal facility, among others. We're actually doing this interview, if any of you are tuning in and wondering where Dr. Moigeau and I are sitting. We're actually in a clinic in Lake County, California, where Dr. Moigeau practices. And you actually are dealing with this hepatitis C diagnosis in many of these settings. Tell us what hepatitis C is.
0: Well, hepatitis C is a virus, and it's a hepatic virus. In other words, when a person becomes infected with it through the bloodstream, it's not spread sexually or through the oral fecal route. The virus takes up residence predominantly in the hepatocytes of the liver. Those are the cells of the liver.
1: Mm-hmm.
0: It sets up residence there, it starts replicating, and over time it does damage to that important organ.
1: So someone contracts the hepatitis C virus, you're saying they can't get it from something they ate. Is that pretty convincingly established?
0: Yes, and it can't be spread through casual contact. It spreads very poorly sexually, kissing. It isn't spread that way.
1: Mm-hmm.
0: In theory, it's spread in most of my patients through past history of IV drug use. It could also have been a blood transfusion before 1992. Patients who have hemophilia or who are on renal dialysis are at increased risk of contracting it. There are some rare cases where we see vertical transmission from the mother. By and large, it's always blood-to-blood transmission.
1: Mm-hmm.
0: By and large, past drug use, but not always needles, interestingly. There are cases where it's been spread through the use of straws, where there can be a minute amount of blood on the end of the straw, and when that's passed from person to person, transmission can take place. There are also many cases where it's spread through tattoo needles. And this is really important. Generally speaking, if you go into a professional place and get your tattoo, they're going to be using sterile needles and sterile ink pots. But any of the jailhouse tattoos that are being done at people's homes, there is the risk for Hep C transmission there.
1: Wow.
0: One of the main focuses now in Indian country is improving the number of people getting screened for hepatitis C. Centers for Disease Control have come out with a new edict requesting that all patients, regardless of any risk factors, this would be maybe you or me,
1: mm-hmm,
0: you know,
1: mm-hmm,
0: not having any of these traditional risk factors, need to get screened for the Hep C antibody. Anybody who's a baby boomer born between the years 1945 and 1965 need a universal screening for hepatitis C. Why? Because this is the population where most of the Hep C in the United States, in both Indian country and in the population at large, this is where most of the infections are found.
1: So we're talking about, first of all, transmission, how you get it. And I heard you say blood transfusions before 1992?
0: Yes.
1: Okay. Why are the people who are getting dialysis, because there's a lot of that in Indian country and in all populations, why are they at higher risk?
0: Well, the hepatitis C virus is very easy to spread insofar as being in any kind of equipment, okay, whether it be in the works used to inject IV drugs or any kind of tubing. We used to say that hepatitis C virus remained active in a dried drop of blood on a countertop for up to 4 days. We recently found out that that's not true, that it remains active for a much longer period of time. So even the smallest little bit amount, minute amount of blood that could be found in tubing, any kind of old used syringes, in any of the works, even if people have used clean needles, if any of the water or the cotton is being reused, Hep C can spread there. Hep C travels in very, very high numbers in the bloodstream, much higher than any other virus, including HIV.
1: Okay.
0: There are basically viruses replicating a trillion times a day in the human body.
1: Wow.
0: When someone has Hep C. And that leads to very high numbers of virus in the blood, sort of thick with virus and very easy to spread. Blood to blood, though, only.
1: So you mentioned sexual transmission. Is that possible or not?
0: Yes, yes. All things are possible. In stable monogamous relationships, though, for example, if I have a married couple in the exam room, and one, you know, either the woman or the man, they have Hep C, we actually don't recommend the use of protection.
1: Really?
0: Because sexual transmission in heterosexual monogamous relationships is so incredibly rare. You can be married and being intimate with somebody for many years and not pick up Hep C from your spouse.
1: Okay.
0: Or your regular sexual partner. Very rare cases where it would seem that there was some abnormal, you know, maybe what we could call, without getting into details, unconventional sexual relationships, easier transmissibility in men who are having sex with men. Also, people who are co-infected with the HIV virus make sexual transmission easier.
1: And it's because it lowers their defenses to the hepatitis C virus if they're exposed, do we know?
0: Yes, yes. And teasing that out, whether it's actually the nature of the relationships, physically what's going on, certainly it's a question of having tears in the tissue and blood-to-blood transmission that's taking place.
1: Mm-hmm.
0: But even with women, and menses going on in monogamous sexual relationships, we don't, like I say, you know, doctors are conservative people and we worry, but we don't even recommend condoms for couples, heterosexual couples in those circumstances. Typically, we'll say, don't share toothbrushes, don't share shaving equipment, don't share your nail cutters.
1: Because there's a greater likelihood of transmitting blood with those instruments.
0: In theory, you could, sure.
1: Okay, so we've talked about transmission, and the point is, what I'm walking away from this with Katie, is simply a lot of people were exposed to hepatitis C, and do we know percentages? I mean, if someone's exposed, are they definitely going to get it, or can some people fight it off, so to speak?
0: Well, that's a good question. Anybody who's been using drugs for any period of time, we used to say if a person's using IV drugs for as long as a year, there's probably a 90% chance that that person will contract chronic hepatitis C.
1: Wow.
0: But going back to this baby boomer cohort, young people in the 1960s and the 1970s, probably most of my patients contracted their Hep C in the 1980s.
1: Mm-hmm.
0: It was a time where social mores, as they were, people didn't understand some of the risks involved. Sometimes it was a question of just having done something once.
1: Sharing a needle with someone, huh?
0: Yeah, and the infection occurred. it's very, very important that people get screened, even if they don't have risk factors, if they're within that baby boomer population. Certainly, I've had my share of patients who contracted hepatitis C having received a blood transfusion prior to 1992, or blood products prior to 1992, for example, during childbirth.
1: So folks are listening now and they're saying, wow, I'm in this age range. I was born between 45 and 65, or I had blood transfusions, or I'm on dialysis. Presumably many of those people, if they're actively being cared for, they've already been checked. But everyone should know in those categories whether they're chronic hepatitis C patient or not.
0: The key to defeating this disease, this infection, and the terrible consequences of it are is knowing your status. And you don't know, you can't know your status because the infection is largely silent in the years preceding liver cirrhosis, liver failure, liver cancer. It's all dependent on getting screened for that hepatitis C antibody test. And you need to approach your doctor about it.
1: Great message. We're going to be back with more on American Indian Living, more about hepatitis for you and your family. Stay tuned. We'll be back with more. I'm Dr. DeRose.
2: 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However, if you have questions about today's show or would like further information, please call 1-800-775-HOPE. That's 1-800-775-4673. We'll be right back after this.
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1: You are back with Dr. David DeRose and with my guest, Dr. Katie Mwazo. Dr. Mwazo is an MD, a medical doctor, with a special interest and expertise in diseases of the liver, particularly hepatitis C. If you're just joining us, we found that every one of us really, maybe I'm making the statement too broad, but should know our status, whether we are a carrier of hepatitis C or have a chronic infection or not. And Katie, while we're mentioning that, are there some people who we do a blood test and they have the antibodies to hepatitis C, but they're immune? They don't have a chronic infection? They're not at risk?
0: Well, that's a good point. There's no such thing, unfortunately, as immunity to hep C. We don't have a vaccine for it. once a person is exposed to Hep C, they actually stand about a 1 in 4 chance of spontaneously clearing virus by themselves as a result of their own immune response. But most people, if they get exposed to Hep C even once, will in fact get chronic hepatitis C, which will be with them for life unless they seek out treatment and cure. Just to go back quickly to this point of testing, I don't want to belabor it, mm-hmm. but the message is, if you're a baby boomer born between 1945 and 1965, you should approach your doctor. You don't have to talk about your past. You don't have to really say anything at all. You know, maybe you're a mother and you're wondering about your children. And whether something was passed to them at childbirth, although that happens in rare occurrence. You just tell your doctor, you say, I'm a baby boomer, and all of us are supposed to get screened once for the hepatitis C virus. And then they'll do it. Sometimes doctors are a little bit shy to suggest this testing. They don't want to offend patients, thinking maybe patients going to think that. There's a lot of stigma. Let me just put it this way. There's a lot of stigma concerning Hep C, and we need to rise above that. Young people who are engaged in high-risk behavior, particularly substance abuse, IV drug use, need to be screened.
1: So let's say someone's listening right now, and they say, I'm going to ask my doctor, but my doctor mostly deals with diabetes, and I'm not sure they're up to date on hepatitis C. Is there more than one test for hepatitis C? I mean, could a doctor actually order the wrong test, or is it very straightforward?
0: Actually, Hep C is pretty simple. They only need to order the Hep C antibody test, and it's not an expensive test. If the antibody test comes back negative, you can rest assured that you've never been exposed to the Hep C virus, and you certainly don't have chronic Hep C. If the Hep C antibody test comes back positive, that doesn't tell you whether or not you have chronic Hep C. In order to be able to tell that, you have to check for the presence of virus in the blood, and that requires a Hep C viral load test.
1: Okay.
0: If that comes back positive, showing Hep C virus in your blood, then that means you have chronic hepatitis C. The exception to that is somebody who just became infected within the last few months. They haven't had a chance to clear virus on their own. Mm-hmm. Maybe they're going to be one of the lucky ones, mm-hmm. one of those 1 out of 4.
1: You mean 1 to 4%?
0: 1 out of 4, 25%.
1: Oh, 25%.
0: Will clear virus on their own.
1: Okay.
0: If they're just exposed to Hep C virus once.
1: Ah, okay.
0: So that means if a person is engaged in high-risk behavior or is a physician who's had a needle stick and has become inoculated with the virus, you generally give them 6 months to see if they can clear virus on their own. After that, they're chronic if virus is found in the blood.
1: Okay. So let's say someone does have this blood test. They go to their doctor and they say, I listen to this show. I listen to American Indian Living. I heard Dr. DeRose interviewing a doctor whose name I can't remember because the host mispronounced it so many times. It's actually Moiseau,
0: yeah.
1: Right? Okay, we're getting at least 50% of the time. I'm doing better than our likelihood of clearing Hep C, right? Okay, anyway, so they heard Dr. Moiseau talking about it. They went in, they got the test, and it's the hepatitis C antibody.
0: Yes.
1: And it came back positive.
0: Yes.
1: What happens then?
0: Well, I tell my patient, don't be dismayed. This infection has a cure, and we now have new medications that can be taken very simply without injection, just a couple of pills, sometimes a single pill once a day for 4 to 12 weeks for most people.
1: Really?
0: Without any side effects, and cure rates that are above 90% for most patients. So this is a very exciting time to be taking care of patients with chronic Hep C. Very important, again, you get screened and tested because this is something that we can do something for you. You can be cured with treatment.
1: Well, it wasn't all that long ago where hepatitis C was just a grueling treatment ordeal, and it often didn't work. Isn't that the case?
0: Yes, we typically saw cure rates that were often less than 50%, mm-hmm. and the treatment regimens lasted from anywhere from 24 to 48 to 72 weeks. They involved injections, daily injections, weekly injections with interferon that caused a lot of side effects. Some patients likened it to being on chemotherapy.
1: Wow. So no more interferon for hepatitis C?
0: I would say no more interferon for hepatitis C. Even depending, you know, our treatment regimens are different depending on what kind of hep C virus you have.
1: Hmm.
0: Now that's another point, to the discussion is hepatitis C virus comes in different flavors, if you will.
1: Okay.
0: And, it actually comes in 1 through 7.
1: Uh-huh.
0: Typically in this country, genotype 1 is the most prominent. We see a lot of genotype 2 and 3
1: mm-hmm.
0: on the reservations. Occasionally, in some of my populations, I see genotype 4, the Egyptian variant, and genotype 5 and 6 found in the Asian communities.
1: Mm. And they respond differently to medication?
0: Historically, they did respond very differently to the medications that we have had at hand. Right now, with the new treatment medicines, we're getting high cure rates on almost all patients. Genotype 3 is now considered the most difficult one to treat. Historically, genotype 1 was the most difficult.
1: So what do we call these new drugs? Is it a group of medications? Is it a combination drug? What is this?
0: Yeah, well, they're called direct-acting antivirals.
1: Mm-hmm.
0: And we've sort of borrowed a page from the HIV treatment playbook. The first direct-acting antiviral that was developed was something called a protease inhibitor.
1: Mm-hmm.
0: Protease inhibitors. So that's something that we're using in some of the treatment regimens of today is something called a protease inhibitor.
1: Okay.
0: And then we have other medications. Most importantly, a drug called sofosbuvir, which is a direct acting antiviral, a polymerase inhibitor, and very, very powerful.
1: So these are drugs that actually are similar to the type of drugs that are used for the human immunodeficiency virus? I mean, at least how they work or not?
0: Yes, the class of protease inhibitors. The polymerase inhibitors, the nucleoside and non-nucleoside polymerase inhibitors, and then the replication complex inhibitors, I think those are pretty unique to hepatitis C. But certainly, as hepatitis C treatment specialists, we're feeling very modern. We're certainly now going in the footsteps of the HIV treatment physicians.
1: So I can see why you didn't give us the names to begin with, because these are a mouthful. People don't have to know the name of the drug in order to get appropriate treatment, because these are now well established in the medical community, right? Someone's not going to go to a doctor to be treated for hepatitis C and be put on these old drugs, or is that happening because of insurance issues and other things?
0: Well, you never know. But certainly I would just tell patients, don't be put on interferon.
1: Mm-hmm.
0: That was one of the old drugs. Another one of the old drugs was an antiviral called ribavirin.
1: Mm.
0: Now, there are some cases where ribavirin is still being used. Some of the new drug regimens actually call for ribavirin. And some of my patients, some of the more difficult ones to treat, I'm actually continuing the use of ribavirin in my practice.
1: Okay. So basically, see someone. Anybody can do this test for hepatitis C for the antibody. If it's positive, they're going to do a blood test. They're going to see if there's actually virus in the bloodstream, right?
0: Yes.
1: And then they'll find out which type of hepatitis C you have, which variety, right?
0: What your genotype is.
1: Okay, and the genotype is the specific genetic makeup of that virus. Is that correct?
0: Yes. And typically it responds differently to treatment. Although, again, the new drugs are so effective that, in particular, the sofosbuvir is what we call pan-genotypic. Really a beautiful medication that has very strong activity against all hepatitis C genotypes.
1: And how long does someone take this drug for?
0: Well, it depends. In some circumstances, you could be called on to take it for 24 weeks. In 60% of the genotype 1 patients in this country, though, we can probably treat them with just 8 weeks right now.
1: Wow.
0: Of a new medicine called Harvoni. And some of them, even when they have cirrhosis, can be treated with one pill once a day for 12 weeks. And they will be cured, once and for all cured of infection.
1: Boy, tremendous messages. We're going to be speaking more about hepatitis C. You've heard about how many of us may have been exposed to it. We may actually have the chronic infection, not know it, the importance of testing, the good news about treatment. We've got a lot more coming up and some things about other forms of liver disease, some things that have to be included in that equation, things that you can do to stay free of liver problems. Treat them early if you can. We've got more coming up. I'm Dr. DeRose. Don't go away.
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1: Welcome back to our second half of today's edition of American Indian Living. Dr. David DeRose with Dr. Catherine Mwajo. Katie has been sharing with us things from her clinical practice, something that was really born in Indian country, working with Native Americans who had hepatitis C, some of the real exciting news, how treatments are available, they're well-tolerated, very effective. Katie, let's say someone's listening, though, and they say, I don't care if I have hepatitis C, if I've had it, maybe I've had it for 20 years, I feel fine, I never had symptoms, I never turned yellow like that friend of mine who had hepatitis. Are there some people that just based on their symptoms can cross hepatitis C off the list?
0: No, not really. For the most part, hepatitis C is a silent infection, a silent killer, if you will. Most people, when they get infected with this virus, do not have any signs or symptoms. In other words, they don't turn yellow. Maybe they have some slight flu-like symptoms, but nothing that would cause them even to go to the doctor, much less go to the hospital. This virus can stay in your system and does stay in your system. For many of my patients, it's been 20 years, 30 years,
1: wow,
0: sometimes 40 years. People who were infected back in the 1970s or 1980s. The problem with this infection is it doesn't start to rear its ugly head until the liver actually starts to become severely damaged.
1: Mm.
0: In other words, scar tissue builds up in it to the point where liver is actually cirrhotic. The patient has cirrhosis. Now, a person can have cirrhosis of the liver and not know it. Their color's fine.
1: Mm.
0: They look just like anybody else.
1: Mm-hmm.
0: Abnormalities will show up on blood work, but sometimes, but not often. And some doctors aren't so trained in liver disease, and they don't pick up on that. Certainly, I have patients who have had hep C, even have cirrhosis for many years, and there are no abnormalities whatsoever on their liver function tests, for
1: wow,
0: example, their liver enzymes. So it doesn't matter how good your blood work looks, you still need to get that antibody test. When the patient has hepatitis C, and it's been many years, cirrhosis is there. And then cirrhosis, of course, is a continuum. And cirrhosis is advancing as the years go by, particularly if patient is overweight and drinking alcohol, that mm-hmm. hastens disease progression. And what we see are symptoms that start occurring as the liver actually starts to fail.
1: So I think just about everyone tuning in today, Katie, has heard of cirrhosis. But can you explain it simply what cirrhosis is? What does it look like?
0: Cirrhosis of the liver is when this very vital, very important organ that has about 500 different functions in the body, the healthy functioning cells start to be replaced by scar tissue that no longer functions.
1: Mm-hmm.
0: And once your liver no longer functions, you lose a lot of things. You lose a lot of very important proteins that are in your blood. Proteins, for example, that keep your muscles strong and normal.
1: Okay.
0: Proteins that promote coagulation and blood clotting. It's mm-hmm. necessary for our survival. The liver detoxifies the blood, not just from medications you might be taking, but just from the chemicals in the food that you eat. Mm. And as the liver starts to become a less effective filter, toxins build up in the blood and go up into the brain and can cause actually fuzzy thinking, memory loss, imbalance. Of course, we see bilirubin, which is a chemical, build up in the bloodstream. And then in advanced cases of liver cirrhosis, we see yellowing of the skin, yellowing of the eyes.
1: Okay.
0: As time goes on and liver becomes really sort of like a lump of scar tissue, the circulation of the blood going through the liver isn't able to pass through the liver, and so it reroutes itself.
1: Mm-hmm.
0: And that causes a whole host of problems, including fluid buildup in the abdomen and in the legs.
1: And this is what also causes the enlargement of these veins in different places, the varicose veins and the swallowing tube, the esophagus, things like that?
0: Exactly. It's a life-threatening situation because the blood is going to go back to the heart where it wants to go.
1: Mm-hmm.
0: And if it can't make it through the liver, it's going to reroute itself, for example, around the base of the esophagus. And when those veins rupture, because they're being, exposed to food passing down and stomach acid, that's a life-threatening situation, gastrointestinal bleeding that can kill a person.
1: So basically, the liver is a location, a destination, if you will, in the body, where huge amounts of blood flow travel through every minute. Is that correct?
0: Yes.
1: And you scar that down, it changes not only the circulatory system, but you lose all these vital functions that the liver has.
0: Yes, yes. And, I also tell patients our bodies are a little bit like cars, a lot more complex. But when one organ is diseased, just like a car part, it feeds back on other organs. And we're just now starting to sort of look at how the health of the liver feeds back on the health of the heart and the kidneys.
1: Mm.
0: Everybody's concerned about the heart, right?
1: Right, right.
0: And people are concerned about the kidneys too. We know people that have had kidney problems.
1: Mm-hmm.
0: Liver generally doesn't get a lot of credit, and it is a hearty organ, but when it does start to deteriorate and lose its ability to function normally, it can be a very serious situation.
1: So can someone live without their liver?
0: No, no. You can live without a kidney, one kidney,
1: uh-huh.
0: And you can get a kidney transplant. I suppose you can also get a heart transplant.
1: Mm-hmm.
0: We do, of course, do liver transplants.
1: Mm-hmm.
0: In California, that's a very, very difficult thing to do. We have a very short supply. And you have to have what's called a MELD score of 35 to qualify for a liver transplant. And I would say a MELD score of 35 is exceptionally, exceptionally sick. Intensive care.
1: Oh, okay. So someone's got to be really bad off. Do they also have to have other characteristics? I mean, can someone be an alcoholic and get a liver transplant, for example?
0: That's a controversial area. And there are a lot of experts that fall on either side of the fence on that as to whether alcoholism, oftentimes a disease of relapse, Can those people be transplanted? Certainly, I have patients, alcoholic cirrhosis, who have received a transplant, and they've done very well, as long as they never drink again. That being said, the point about alcohol, very, very important that any person who drinks get screened for hepatitis C. Because you might say, well, I'm not drinking that much. Well, guess what? If you have chronic hep C, you can't drink any alcohol. It's like gasoline on a fire. So another good reason or another criteria here for getting screened for the hep C virus, if you drink alcohol, even not in excess, get screened for the hep C virus.
1: Okay, great message. So we promised our listeners that we would tell them about some of these other liver conditions. Of course, there's other infectious liver conditions like hepatitis A and B. And you mentioned earlier in the show the condition known as fatty liver. Can you bring those into the discussion too?
0: Sure. When I have a hep C patient in the office, one of the first things I'll do is to see if they're immune to the hepatitis A and B virus. Hepatitis A is spread oral fecal route. You could get it from a salad bar.
1: Oh, okay.
0: Dirty lettuce or sprouts. Hepatitis B is spread both through the blood and through secretions, for example, vaginal or seminal fluid. We also have a lot of hepatitis B, particularly in the Asian population, that spread vertically, mother to child, during the birth process. So those viruses are hepatitis A is not very serious. Hepatitis B is serious. They both have vaccines. So any patient that has hepatitis C needs to be vaccinated against hepatitis A and B to keep their livers safe. Then the other big issue now, in fact, probably people are calling it an epidemic, is that of fatty liver disease. So what is fatty liver? Well, it's basically a fatty infiltration of the liver that we often see in certain ethnic groups. That would be Hispanic, Native American, Alaskan Native, and Caucasian are the most prone to fatty liver disease. Generally, these patients are overweight, even morbidly obese. Many of them have diabetes. So it's sort of a metabolic problem for the liver.
1: And so correcting the diabetes and the obesity, will that reverse the fatty liver?
0: Well, lots of patients can be treated for their diabetes. Their A1Cs can be brought under control, but that's not going to take care of their fatty liver. Certainly, if I know a diabetic patient has fatty liver disease, I will treat with, I'll favor certain diabetic medications that decrease rates of fibrosis in the liver as opposed to others. And then we really, really have to push the diet and the weight loss exercise. I had a patient in the clinic, a Native American, who he was definitely overweight and he had sedentary lifestyle. His liver on ultrasound showed fatty infiltration. Over the course of a year, he lost 30 pounds. He was riding his bicycle everywhere.
1: Excellent.
0: And his liver returned to normal.
1: Really?
0: Yeah.
1: So how important is the presence or the absence of fatty liver if someone has hepatitis C? Do these things interact?
0: Of course. It's a complicating factor. It's another hit to the liver. There's one genotype that seems to be associated, genotype 3, with increased fatty infiltration or steatohepatitis. But you look at it, you know, as to how many insults the liver is undergoing. Hepatitis C, that's an insult. Alcohol in high persistent dosages, fatty liver from obesity, diabetes.
1: Wow. So all of these things coming together. And then there's this other connection, you mentioned it, with cancer. Is there a connection between hepatitis C and cancer?
0: This is a very scary reality about chronic hepatitis C infection. in patients, particularly the baby boomers born between 1945 and 1965, who have had their hepatitis C for a while and now actually have cirrhosis of the liver. Mm. And remember, cirrhosis of the liver can be silent, too. Mm-hmm. Sometimes you have to be in advanced cirrhosis of the liver, decompensated cirrhosis of the liver, for somebody to take notice. But once a hep C virus is in an environment in a liver that's cirrhotic, we see that the chance of developing liver cancer is very, very high. Mm. Actually, it's at 3-4% a year.
1: Wow.
0: So what I tell my patients is, well, okay, put 100 people in a room and take 2 or 3 out of them out every year and give them liver cancer.
1: Wow. Katie, we got to step away. One more break and then a final segment. Exciting stuff about the liver. Good news. Things that you can change by changing your lifestyle, by getting tested, by getting treatment. More good news coming up in our final segment of today's edition of American Indian Living. I'm Dr. David DeRose. Don't you go away.
11: 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However, if you have questions about today's show or would like further information, please call 1-800-775-HOPE. That's 1-800-775-4673. We'll be right back after this.
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17: That's it. 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
18: Don't start telling them about your Uncle Vern.
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1: You are back with Dr. David DeRose and with Dr. Catherine Moiselle. She is sitting across from me here. We're in a medical clinic, actually, in Lake County, California, where Dr. Moiselle practices. And we're hearing some exciting things about hepatitis. Katie, I know a lot of this has been going by very quickly for many people. They want more information. They want to read up on things. Is there something that you can point them to?
0: Yes, one of the very best websites is one called hcvadvocate.org. HCV stands for Hepatitis C Virus Advocate.org. It's a website that healthcare professionals can go to and any person with any questions or concerns about Hep C, and it's the information is excellent. For the person who wants to get more technical, I'd recommend going to the AASLD website. AASLD stands for the American Association for the Study of Liver Disease, and they keep all the most recent recommendations and guidelines are published on that website. Things like, we've got treatment and cure. Things like when you have Hep C, you don't have to have a liver biopsy anymore. We don't do liver biopsies anymore.
1: Okay.
0: Also talking about the cost of treatment right now and some of the difficulties that we're having with access.
1: Okay, so AASLD, the American Association for the Study of Liver Disease, those initials, that's great for the clinician, the physician, or practicing health professional. You mentioned the HCVAdvocate.org. That's good for anybody, whether they're a medical professional or not?
0: Yes.
1: Okay, great. So I'll try to make a mental note of that, HCV Advocate. And by the way, it's easier to pronounce than your last name, for me at least.
0: Yeah, definitely.
1: Okay. So, Katie, you mentioned as we were talking about this, the finances. We don't want to talk so much about prices because those things can change. It's a pre-recorded show. I mean, things could change rapidly. But new drugs come out. They're very promising. They're often costly. Should someone put off getting tested for hepatitis C, fearing that it may be a very expensive treatment that they couldn't afford?
0: The treatment right now is expensive and is probably out of reach for people who are paying out of pocket. But like we alluded to before, it's very important to know if you have chronic hepatitis C so that if you do, you can start taking care of yourself. Mm-hmm. As we mentioned, not drinking alcohol, losing weight. The new medications are sort of miraculous, for those of us who are used to treating people with the old drugs, but they are actually very expensive. Mm-hmm. Certainly, the benefit outweighs the cost because mm-hmm. people are living longer, healthier once their Hep C is cured. But we are having some difficulties with both private insurance, Medicare, and certainly Medi-Cal is struggling under the cost of these drugs.
1: Now, I know a lot of people who I've worked with in different settings who they could pay for it out of pocket. But I know you deal a lot with the Medi-Cal or more of a welfare type population, and this is the group you're saying couldn't dream of paying for this on their own, right?
0: Well, yes, and I would also say that most working people probably wouldn't be able to pay for the cost of these medicines. Suffice to say, probably a lot more expensive than a car, even a couple of cars.
1: Okay.
0: It seems sort of unfair, but the benefit to getting treated and cured is certainly outweighs the cost, and it's a field and a sort of a story that's constantly changing. As we speak, negotiations are being made. Pharmaceutical companies being approached by insurance companies, being approached by Medi-Cal, and deals are being struck so that I think within the next 6 to 12 months, we will, in fact, see everybody being treated that needs to be treated. Right now, most of the access is limited to people with advanced liver disease.
1: Okay. So let's come back to this other issue that you mentioned, because we're trying in this show to encourage people to be tested for hepatitis C virus, to hear this good news that we're communicating about the effectiveness of treatment and how a person can make lifestyle changes that can slow the progression of hepatitis C virus, even if they don't start on medication tomorrow, right?
0: Absolutely.
1: But what about this issue that you've mentioned more than once now, stigma? Why would you say that? Are there people actually afraid to find out they have hepatitis C because of what other people will say?
0: Yeah, I see a lot of that, and I see a lot of that in Indian country. I've been working with hepatitis C patients for years. I've been working with patients who have struggled on and off with substance abuse, alcohol use, and it's really heartbreaking for me to see patients not coming forward and not getting the care, the treatment, the workups that they're entitled to because of stigma of this disease.
1: So when you talk with these folks, what are they afraid of?
0: Well, I think there are people who think that somehow they're at fault. You know, that something that happened many years ago, if in fact this patient contracted it through drug use in the past, that somehow that's a moral problem. And we know that it's not. We know that addiction is a disease, and it has its root causes, and it's not because of a characterological defect or because the person with Hep C is less smart or less good than anybody else.
1: And I guess the message is, even if someone did feel that way and what you've just said didn't convince them, we could say, well, we all make mistakes, right? If someone is making a moral issue, or do you think that's a dangerous thing to step into? If someone's looking back on their past and say, I just want to bury that, I don't want to think about that, Dr. Mazzo, I don't want to think about that one time when I shared a needle, and that's behind me. Do you hear things like that? And you just
0: Sure. Patients don't want to talk about it. Doctors don't want to talk about it with their patients, even. Young people, and I don't think it changes over the years. Young people get caught up in the moment. You know, they get caught up with what's going on for them and their development, and sometimes they do things that aren't too smart, that are kind of rash. Certainly for the baby boomers back in the 1960s, 70s, and 80s, there was a lot going on, big social movements, change occurring, good change for the most part as we look back at those years. But certainly there was a lot of drug use, that actually people didn't know at that time, like we know now, is not very good for you and carries risk.
1: Well, we've talked about infectious hepatitis, at least of the C variety. We talked about how hepatitis B is something that you don't want to get if you haven't had it and you've got C, right? Isn't that why you're checking for it and immunizing people for it?
0: Absolutely. If you have C in your liver, you don't want any more letters in it. No alphabet soup. Get yourself immunized against the A and the B virus.
1: And I know you did mention in passing that the A virus was not as bad as these others because there's no chronic state, right, with hepatitis A?
0: Sure. All people who come in contact with hepatitis A will clear virus. It's dangerous in the extremes of age, the very young and the very old. Certainly because I work with liver patients, I myself got vaccinated against hepatitis A, and people traveling in some foreign countries, the recommendations are to get vaccinated. If you have chronic hep C, you need to be vaccinated against hepatitis A if you're not already immune, and the same for hep B.
1: And some of the things I've seen have suggested that hepatitis A may be more common in Indian country than in other segments of the American population. I don't know if that's still the case or not.
0: I'm not so sure about
1: that. Okay. Well, that's one we can study up on, right? Well, believe it or not, Katie, our time has just about slipped away. Why don't you give us those websites once more?
0: So that would be hcvadvocate.org, and also the American Association for the Study of Liver Disease has a website that's a very good source of information. Get tested.
1: If someone just joined us, or if you wanted to crystallize everything in about 10 or 15 seconds, what message would you want to be out there?
0: We've got an epidemic of chronic hepatitis C. It dwarfs HIV infection. Get screened, baby boomers and anybody who's engaging in high-risk behavior.
1: Okay, and you said anyone who's drinking too, right?
0: Absolutely.
1: Wow, great messages. Dr. Catherine Mazzo, it has been great to have you on the show. Hepatitis C was the topic, and you have now information that you need to act on. I'm Dr. David DeRose. For all of us at American Indian Living, as always, wishing you the very best of health.

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1: Listen to what Jesus has for you today in John chapter 8 and verse 12. The Bible says, "Then Jesus spoke to them again, saying, 'I am the light of the world. He who follows me shall not walk in darkness, but have the light of life.'" The problem with modern travel is that, well, it's just a little too fast. Now, don't get me wrong. I love the fact that you can get on an airplane and in less than 2 days end up on the other side of the planet. But in the old days, when you had to take a ship for 2 or 3 weeks to get there, you didn't have to put up with the horrible effects of jet lag because your body had time to get used to the new surroundings bit by bit. But when you suddenly drop yourself into a radically different time zone, it takes your body a little while to get adjusted. At 1 o'clock in the morning, when everyone else is sleeping, you're wide awake because it's the middle of the day back home. And at 1 o'clock in the afternoon, when everyone else is busy with their daily routine, you're fighting to keep your eyelids open because it's the

middle of the night back home. Your whole system, including all of your body's delicate cycles, your whole body is screaming that you really belong somewhere else. And some experts figure that it can take as long as one day for every time zone you've crossed to get completely adjusted to local circumstances. So, just the other day, as I was laying awake at 2 o'clock in the morning, I read another passage in the Gospel of John where Jesus makes an important point. Nicodemus, he says, unless you're born again, you can't inherit the kingdom of God. Now, there's an awful lot of stuff packed into that little statement. But here's what I want you to see. When you arrive in the kingdom of heaven, I don't think you're going to suffer any spiritual jet lag, because to a large extent, you'll have already been living on heavenly time before you get there. You know, they say that when President Lyndon Johnson was traveling the world, he simply refused to adjust to local time. Instead, he insisted on keeping his old schedule back home, eating and sleeping at the usual times, and even insisting that diplomatic meetings be held at times that were convenient for Washington, D.C. No matter where he was, he lived by local time back home. And in a similar way, that's what daily life should be like for the Christian. According to the Bible, Christians walk in light that the rest of the world doesn't have. Even though we aren't physically in heaven yet, our day-to-day lives show that in our hearts and minds, we're already living there. And there are some things in this world that we just can't get used to because we really don't belong here. Things like dishonesty and violence bother us because they're not a part of our heavenly home. We have a different sense of priority than some of the people around us because we operate by a different set of values. And in the end, we're going to discover that living with a little bit of heavenly jet lag is just a better way to live.

The BBC report said 3 centuries ago in parts of North America, a strange event turned morning to night. It remains wreathed in mystery. So what caused the dark day? They were referring to May 19, 1780 and stated that no one really seems to know what caused the eerie darkness that descended on the New England states and parts of eastern Canada. There was no solar eclipse, and even if there was, it would only have lasted a few minutes. There was no volcanic activity. And although the Beeb reported a meteorite is unlikely, they said you can't rule it out completely. The venerable news institution stated the answer to the puzzle can be found in the trees, many scientists believe. Okay. One historian said, in those days, it would be quite natural to think it was the second coming. It wasn't, of course, but it was connected to the second coming. Jesus said in Matthew 24:29, immediately after the tribulation of those days, the sun will be darkened and the moon will not give its light. That was fulfilled around 250 years ago, at a time when people were beginning to think about the second coming of Jesus, something that was rarely discussed in those days, even in religious circles. God was then directing people, and he's directing people now, to Scripture. We don't know when Jesus will return, but we often say the signs are fulfilling. Some signs, like the dark day, have already been fulfilled. Life isn't for frittering away. God wants you to know today that his son Jesus is soon to return. If you'll open your heart to him, you will have eternity to look forward to. For many, many years, the signs have been saying Jesus is coming back, and he is. He's coming back soon. John Bradshaw, It Is Written.